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Hit us up, 773-442-4578, 773-442-4578 is the number you can call to talk to me. And I can give you whatever information you want, or almost whatever. I won't give you my social security, I guess, but things I can give you, I'm like a magic eight ball. I can say yes, no, maybe, check it later. I can give you those. Hit me up. 773-442-4578 If I said any of those numbers way too quick, you know where you can go to find that information. Yes, WZRDChicago.org. We have a lot of cool information on there, including how to reach us and how to listen to us live anywhere you may be. Yes, WZRDChicago.org. I've got some public service announcements for you. This is a movie night. It expires tomorrow, so I have to say it today. Oh, this is tonight. It's happening right now. Gate opens, movie starts. Okay, so you've got about 24 minutes to get there as the movie starts. What is this? This is movie night. Present the Belding Group, parent group. Belding parent group. Okay, I don't know who that is, but learn more about the Belding parent group events and how to get involved. I don't know who that is, but it's on our PSA book, so I'm going to read it. There is a donation per family that attends this event. I'm not sure if I can say that, but it is just what it says on the flyer. This is for the movie the Super Mario Galaxy movie. It's happening right now as we speak. I guess the movie doesn't start till 7:30 p.m. And lucky for you, I think it stopped raining, so it sounds like a beautiful day to be out and about with your family and check out this movie. It's happening there. And I guess it's to help out the Belding parent group, whoever they may be. I probably should look that up before. The Belding parent group.com. Who are they? Supporting Belding Elementary kids in Chicago's Old Irving Park neighborhood. Okay, there you go. So it's like a benefit of sorts. So check that out. What else is there? The Chicago Park District presents Binglo. Is it Binglo? Oh, it's like bingo, but Binglo. That's why you got to read these way in advance. So yeah, this is glow in the dark bingo event. It sounds cool. It's part of the Chicago Park District's events happening very soon. This is happening Friday, September 25th. Is that next week? It is. It's next week. Friday, September 25th, next week. Oh, there's another entry fee. Okay, I'm not sure if I can say that entry fee, but it says here it's for seniors 60 plus. If you're a senior and you're out there looking to play some little bingo, bring your friends and let's light up the room. Don't miss this wonderful opportunity to socialize, have fun, and maybe even win a prize or two. Let's get dressed in our brightest neon colors and glow with the fun. Glow with the fun is what it says. Music, prizes, bingo, lunch. There is a website for you to register, or you can visit chicagoparkdistrict.com. This is happening again Friday, September 25th, 10 a.m. to 1 p.m. This is for seniors 60 plus over at Horner Park, 2741 West Montrose Ave. There is a phone number if you wish to call, 773-478-3499. 773-478-3499. That sounds fun. I wish it was for people not 60 plus, cool. I wish it was open little for, you know, everybody else. Maybe 60 plus and like their favorite nephew or niece or like, you know, favorite family member. 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Bring your favorite cousin to a bingo thing. What is this? Pilsen Dispensa Food de Comida Pantry Pilsen. 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
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It is open Monday through Friday. I guess it's closed on Sundays and Saturdays. Yeah. So it's open on Mondays. Actually, let's see. So Monday, Tuesday, Wednesday, Friday, it's open at 10 to 1:30 p.m. So 10 o'clock a.m. to 1:30 p.m. And on Thursdays, they're open 2 to 5. So 2 in the afternoon to 5 in the afternoon. This is the Pilsen Food Pantry. Check it out. It's 2124 South Ashland Ave, Chicago, Illinois, 60608. This is over at the East Entrance. Cool. If there's anything else you would like for us to pitch or promote or just put it out there in the airwaves, hit us up, 773-442-4578. Let's get back to some music. Yeah. Okay. Here is Mogugu here on The Wizard.

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Yeah, go check it out. Friction, shoot, Boys Noise, and this is like a weird name, SH5B0MBE. And we heard a remix of Magoogoo's Destruction by Gray. 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Yeah, you know the number. And if not, you know the website. And if you don't, you can use your favorite browser. And if you don't want to, because you know you're anti, like you know whatever, then I guess I can tell you. I was gonna give you the website. Don't go to the website. If you're really against the website, don't go to the website. But you're pro phone. You know, you're a big phone guy. 773-442-4578. 773-442-4578. Record that. I'll put that as your emergency contact. And if it's in a case of emergency, do not call that number. Chances are no one's gonna pick it up. Ah, yes. Yeah, what are we opening up next? We have a little Shy FX, right? It's just kind of like the vibe we were going through. But if you want to switch it up, we could. Hit me up. 773-442-4578. 773-442-4578. 773-442-4578. 773-442-4578. 773-442-4578. 773-442-4578. 773-442-4578. 773-442-4578. 773-442-4578. 773-442-4578. 773-442-4578. 773-442-4578. 773-442-4578. 773-442-4578. 773-442-4578. 773-442-4578. 773-442-4578. 773-442-4578. 773-442-4578. 773-442-4578. 773-442-4578. 773-442-4578. 773-442-4578. 773-442-4578. 773-442-4578. 773-442-4578. 773-442-4578. 773-442-4578. 773-442-4578. 773-442-4578. 773-442-4578. 773-442-4578. 773-442-4578. 773-442-4578. 773-442-4578. 773-442-4578. 773-442-4578. 773-442-4578. 773-442-4578. 773-442-4578. 773-442-4578. 773-442-4578. 773-442-4578. 773-442-4578. 773-442-4578. 773-442-4578. 773-442-4578. 773-442-4578.

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One, two, three. 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I forgot that I had the mic muted all the way down. That was No Sleep, The Whittler. What else did we hear? 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EXTREMEST. Before that one, we had Shy FX, Balaclava, featuring MC Spider, DEE. What do we have next? We're going to be switching it up. It's 7:33. Hopefully it's beautiful and not raining outside. 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

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Hit us up. 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

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We have been helping the homeless of Chicago for over 15 years, specifically working with the Uptown Tent over the last 2 years. Tent City housed an estimated population of 70 people who lived under the bridges of Wilson and Lawrence Avenues at Lakeshore Drive. Recently, the city had to close these bridges for repair, displacing all the homeless who resided there. Our cause does not stop with the elimination of this community. We are completely volunteer-powered by bringing together concerned citizens, advocates, lawmakers, and donors. We can bring shelter, food, and supportive services to our most vulnerable neighbors, greatly reducing homelessness while helping to move forward with dignity. Chicago Tiny House has partnered with and is in touch with both sides of the housing problem. We are knowledgeable about and actually live alongside our target demographic. We have created a growing database of followers, developers, donors, contractors, government agencies, and laborers. 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

0: Sometimes parents just can't understand. The kids do strange, violent dances at concerts where they're searched like maximum security prisoners. They may drink or take drugs. Maybe they run away. Maybe they consider a bald head and a swastika t-shirt the height of fashion. Some desperate parents turn to family counselor Serena Dank. Punks and parents are her specialty.
1: People have this vision of groups of parents getting together and trying to stamp out punk, which is not true. Parents of Punkers is a group of people that get together, discuss ways of coping, of understanding, information, and it also involves the teenagers. It's not just the parents.
2: Hey, they don't give you 1 ounce of love. If they would even touch you, you know, he'll let me. If I say, Paul, let me hug you or let me kiss you, he will. He'll let me. He doesn't ever return a hug. I mean, you're just hugging a cardboard. He doesn't ever return a kiss. It's a cheek, you know. But that's it. I mean, nothing. Nothing.
3: It was impossible to talk to him for years. He would either be sleeping or he was out. Or if I try to talk to him, you can't get through. There's no rational thinking.
4: At the same time, we allow them to explore a lot, because that's a very healthy thing for minds to explore, the curiosity. Unfortunately, by the time she had satisfied her curiosity with punk, she became a punk.
5: Chet just didn't seem to care about anything and about anyone, and he didn't seem to care about himself. And it just to me seems such a waste.
6: It's made us like zombies towards each other. I mean, we support each other, but we're drained. You know, we just haven't been. We're so busy trying to figure out what we can do that we have no energy left for each other. We're not blaming each other. You know, we at least got enough support from that through the different groups. It still left us so drained that. It just put our relation on a plateau that is, we're like good friends, or friends anyway, not necessarily even good friends.
1: I wish more parents would call me who wanted to know, to understand, even if their child is not into it, to just have some idea of what might happen, what to look for, so that they're not shocked when their kid comes home with green or orange hair, and asked to go to a gig and they don't even know what a gig is. I think that everybody should learn about it, because it is something of the 80s, and maybe it'll pass in the 90s, but we're still in the 80s.
7: Like, what we're trying to do is open their eyes saying, hey, the world's changing. Don't be so narrow-minded. That's what punk's all about.
8: I left, and then they didn't want me back. Because they said I was too out of hand.
9: Personally, I'd rather survive nuclear fallout than chemical warfare. Why don't they attack that? Mustard gas, you turn into a big blister. It's painful. I'd rather die instantly.
10: She thinks I'm really morbid.
5: Why?
10: Because I look dead a lot and things like that. Because I keep dead flowers in my bedroom and stuff.
5: So she thinks you're kind of embracing the concept of death.
10: Yeah.
5: Are you?
10: Not really, no.
7: I don't want to bring another human being, another life form into a world that just sucks. This world is terrible.
0: There are, of course, no final answers or cures to be found in these therapy sessions. They do provide parents with basic information about punk and all its rituals. For the kids, it's a chance to talk with at least one adult who is trying to understand without judging. Dank is not a deprogrammer. She simply tries to get parents and punks to talk together, which may be the first step.
1: We're all talking about future, and you drop out of school when you're 12 or 13 or 14. How do you think you'll get back into it, or how does one get back into it after you drop out?
9: I used to do really good in school until I stopped going. Just got bored of it. I'd sit in class and stare at the walls. I wouldn't take anything that the teachers said. Tests would come around and I wouldn't know what they were talking about.
11: We had to try to save all the young people. because young people is the future of the country.
2: I tell him, hey, if I drop dead, you'd walk right over me and go out to your friend.
1: Does that hurt?
2: Oh, yeah, it kills me.
1: Why does it hurt you?
2: You know, your own kid. You know, somebody that you love.
3: It's been very difficult for me. And I think it's been very difficult for Oliver. Cut up, broken hands. It's difficult for me to speak right now.
0: After watching this little therapy session, it's important to remember that this is not the first generation to bring parents to tears. Teenagers have always had a special talent for that. And you have to ask a question. Are these kids troubled because they're punks? Or are they troubled because some teens are always troubled?

0: When we come back, the oldest question. What's the matter with kids today?
1: Kids, I don't know what's wrong with these kids today.
2: I'm a punk. I'm dissatisfied with your society, man.
1: Kids, who can understand anything they say?
3: It just means individuality.
1: Kids, they are disobedient, disrespectful oafs. Noisy, crazy, sloppy, lazy loafers.
2: They think I'm, like, going crazy or something.
1: While we're on the subject, kids, you can talk and talk till your face is blue.
4: I think they're more worried about the car. They're all... You didn't get the car back, too, like you said, you know. It's like that. It's not really me. I guess I think I could handle myself.
1: Why can't they be like we were? Perfect in every way. What's the matter with kids today? I've
0: got you. Every generation asks the same question, and the answer is always the same. Parents worried when Bobby Sox teens swooned over Frank Sinatra. They worried when a greasy-haired hillbilly brought rock and roll to the kids. They worried when the Beatles propelled teenage hysteria to new heights. But if we learned anything in all that time, it is this. Kids grow up and subcultures die. Punk, too, will fade away.
5: I think at this point nothing faces me anymore. I've seen everything. I don't get shocked by anything. I'm concerned continually. I'm very concerned. I think that's another reason why I hang in there, is I want to see these kids survive this so-called phase.
6: I used to fight a lot. I used to just go off and beat the shit out of someone for no reason, just, you know, leave them there half dead. But, you know, I kind of grew up about that, and I see now that's like really dumb.
7: I'm going to be an artist. I don't know if I'm going to go to art school or anything. At the moment, I'm a model for hair.
8: I'd like to graduate from high school and then go into law school and pursue a future in that.
9: My name is Todd, and eventually I hope to go into business.
8: I like the way I am right now. It's my style, just the way I am. And nothing's going to change it until I want to.
10: Okay, it's time to go.
11: The crunch salute you. Cheers. Hey, you guys, beer's coming out, and I'll bring it on the back.
12: They're all.
13: That mic ain't working. Greetings, friends. What have you mooks been doing since the last time we saw you? The same shit, I'll bet. You give a f***, no one's offended, right?
14: There's a big loogie in my beer. How could that
13: be?

Trump issued two presidential actions furthering his deregulatory agenda and efforts to exert control over independent agencies such as the Federal Communications Commission, FCC. Trump issued a memorandum requiring federal agencies to quickly repeal regulations inconsistent with recent Supreme Court decisions, such as its decision overturning the Chevron Doctrine, which had required courts to defer to expert regulatory agencies like the FCC when interpreting ambiguous statutes or that are otherwise unlawful. The memorandum directs agencies to do so immediately, without using the typical process of first requiring notice to and comment from the public. Trump issued an executive order directing agencies to identify anti-competitive regulations creating monopolies or setting barriers to the entry of new competitors and provide a list of the regulations that should be repealed or modified to the FTC chairman and the attorney general by June 15, 2025. Source: Broadcast Log Blog, April 13, 2025.

Everybody just waiting and waiting and waiting. Everybody just waiting their time away. Some are waiting for the county fair. Some are waiting for a guy named Joe coming in. Joe's coming in from the coast, you know, haven't seen old Joe for a real long time. I hope that Joe's got news that things been going a little better out there than they have been around here. Everything has been just a little bit slow in the middle. Everybody, I mean everybody, I mean everybody.

That's bubba-rum, that's bubba-rum. 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Maybe some of you read about it in a magazine. Maybe some of you were there making the scene. We didn't know. We didn't know, I swear. We didn't know that we was just waiting for now. Yeah, but everybody been waiting. Everybody been waiting and waiting and waiting and waiting and waiting. Heavy waiting. Waiting in the water just like.

0: Oasis, you know.
1: You know, even old Tom Waits has been, even old Tom Waits has been waiting as well. He's been waiting down by the docks in a little diner. He got a copy of the poems of Jacques Prevert in his back pocket. He's waiting down there. He's waiting for a blonde to come in with big tits and bad teeth. He's waiting around as well.
0: He's waiting for his voice to clear up so he can say good morning to some real original authentic wino type guy. I know a lot of people might look like a wino these days, but you gotta check him out. They got a wino card. You say good morning to him, and then that wino guy, he looks at Tom and he says, well, I ain't gonna say what he says, but

Some are waiting for the new Galileo. Some are waiting for the new Picasso. Some are waiting for the new Mr. Freud. He was supposed to be here about an hour ago. I was hoping he could clear up for us just what's so funny about this garbage disposal we got here. We know it means more than just a garbage disposal. It's a symbol. It could be a metaphor. It might be a simile. We gotta wait till Sigmund gets here to find him.

Some are waiting for the green, some are waiting for the blue. Some are waiting for the green, some are waiting for the blue. You've been waiting for me, I've been waiting for you. But then now you know everybody just waiting and a waiting. Everybody just waiting and a waiting. Everybody just a waiting and a waiting and a waiting and a waiting. We're all just waiting our time away. Everybody just waiting their time away. Everybody just waiting their time away. Everybody just waiting their time, waiting their time.

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1: I got married and settled down. I use a smaller brush now to paint the town. I still drink my whiskey, I just water it down. Well, no more showing up in night court, one day late and $2 short. I still play the dogs, but just for sport. A married man, well, some women think they can turn a bum into a saint. Oh, look out, mama, now, here I come. You got the same old bum with a new coat of paint. Oh, I'm in love this time, I swear it's true. I meant both words when I said I do, and I liked it when she said it too. I ain't no sow's ear, I ain't no silk purse. I spend my days at home writing idiot verse. Still my wife knows she could have done much worse. A married man, a married man, well, some women think they can turn a bum into a saint. Oh, look out, mama, now, here I come. You got the same old bum with a new coat of paint. Now there's two names printed on the checks. There's Bud in the fridge instead of Bex. And I ain't seen any side effects. Yeah, I got married and settled down. I use a smaller brush now to paint the town. I still drink my whiskey, I just water it down. I water it down.
2: Here's the watered down drinks for married people. That was Bill Morrissey with Married Man. And before that, we heard Moses Rasko singing Scooby-Doo. Those were a couple tracks off the 1988 Newport Folk Festival. That was just a little smattering of what took place there in 1988. Got another song coming up dedicated to my daughter whose birthday is today. And I tried to sing a little bit of this to her this morning. Here's the whole verse of the wonderful Natalie Merchant teaming up with Wilco and Billy Bragg for their Mermaid Avenue Volume 2 album. This is a Woody Guthrie written song, but never recorded by Woody, and it's called I Was Born, here on The Wizard. Happy birthday, Helena. Stolat.

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Well, let me remind you that at highway speeds, the average text takes your eyes off the road for about 5 seconds. 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Keep your eyes on the road and off your phone.

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1: Charles Mingus on the bass. And Mingus. And Tal Faro. Had some Savoy session time under the Red Norvo Trio.

Well, now that we're entering the season of sneezing, we should probably talk about shots and your children. 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Not getting shots is dangerous to you and to the children around your child. But even if your child did not get shots as a baby, he or she can still get them now. Plus, you may be able to get shots at no cost or low cost. For more information, just talk to your child's doctor or call the City of Chicago at 311.

like to now have a counterpoint moment for parody and for laughter from the previous public service announcement about how you or your children can get free or low cost vaccination shots. That was sincere. That was for real life, as my almost 5-year-old would call it. What I'm about to read for you now is a parody of the position of pro-vaccination, published by The Onion, out of now back in Madison, I think, August 28th, 2026. The title of the article from The Onion is HHS Replaces Childhood Vaccination Schedule with List of Recommended Animal Bites. Washington. Revising the former timetable to reflect its latest public guidelines, the U.S. Department of Health and Human Services replaced the childhood vaccination schedule Friday with a list of recommended animal bites. It's highly important that kids receive at least 15 bites from a variety of mammals and reptiles and insects before they reach the age of 3, said Health Secretary Robert E. Kennedy Jr., who added that regular doses of rat saliva, snake venom, and infected tick fluid would help small children build immunity, crucial to fending off diseases in adulthood. The animals don't have to be rabid, but it's definitely a plus. Ultimately, it should be up to the parents to decide whether they want their 6-month-old to get a raccoon bite and a possum bite, or both at the same time. But don't skip out on your turtle nips. They're a great source of salmonella bacteria and help promote headaches, stomach cramping, and bloody diarrhea. Kennedy also stated that his department would soon release an updated schedule of recommended slips and falls for the elderly. That's reporting from The Onion.

Oh yeah, by the way, in case you forgot, one of us did. You're listening to WZRD Chicago. This is Third World. The Story's Been Told is the name of the album. Speaking of children, this next song is only for the children by the Stylistics. 1973 recording.

Sylvia Stout would not take the garbage out. She'd wash the dishes and scrub the pans, cook the yams and spice the hams, and though her parents would scream and shout, she simply would not take the garbage out. And so it piled up to the ceilings, coffee grounds, potato peelings, brown bananas and rotten peas, chunks of sour cottage cheese. It filled the can, it covered the floor, it cracked the windows and blocked the door with bacon rinds and chicken bones, drippy ends of ice cream cones, prune pits, peach pits, orange peel, gloppy glumps of cold oatmeal, pizza crust and withered greens, soggy beans and tangerines, crusts of Blackburn buttered toast, grisly bits of beefy roast. The garbage rolled on down the hall. It raised the roof. It broke the walls. Greasy napkins, cookie crumbs, blobs of gooey bubble gum, cellophane from old bologna, rubbery, blubbery macaroni, peanut butter, cake and dry, curdled milk and crust of pie, rotting melons, dried up mustard, eggshells mixed with lemon custard, cold French fries and rancid meat, yellow lumps of cream of wheat. At last, the garbage reached so high that finally it touched the sky, and none of her friends would come to play, and all the neighbors moved away, and finally Sarah Cynthia Stout said, "Okay, I'll take the garbage out." But then, of course, it was too late. The garbage reached across the state from New York to the Golden Gate. And there in the garbage she did hate. Poor Sarah met an awful fate that I cannot right now relate, because the hour is much too late. But children, remember Sarah Stout.

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0: Thank you, and here we go. What a day for this history-making remote broadcast. This is Joe Beats over WX21 Chicago. I hope you're hearing this now as I'm speaking from the lawn of Bridhurst Manor, the high society home of Jonas Acme, fair-haired pharaoh of American industry. A grim, closed-mouthed Chief O'Moriarty pushed his way through the pack of yapping newshounds and a growing crowd of curiosity seekers barely 10 minutes ago while we were setting up our equipment. Now, while we're waiting for a statement from inside the great house, let me bring you, those of you who can hear me right now, up to date. First, the mysterious theft in Mid-Atlantic of a secretly developed power generator, the heart of the Acme All Night Light and Power Company. Then, announcement of indefinite delay in the construction of the Acme Canal. What a blow to the Windy City. And all this in the midst of the worst electrical crisis of our new modern decade, as trolleys, iron hearts, and cattle prods switch on and off like a crazy monkey. The reason? Possibly that glowing gas bag that plunged zizzing into Lake Acme early last week. But no, that story's gonna have to wait, for here comes that daredevil dandy himself, Frank Acme Jr. in his high-toned yellow runabout. Just work my way down to the... Getting out of the car of the young Frank is the celebrated English crime stopper, Hemlock Stone.
1: Frank, can you tell us what's going on inside?
2: I can, but I can't.
1: Can the Acme stock stand the slaughtering? It's getting in the market.
2: We'll bull through it.
0: Tell me, Mr. Stones, have you got a statement for the radio listeners?
3: Yes, I'm quite jazzed to be here in Chicago, the home of the vacuum flapper, pig oil beer, and the Zeppelin chew.
0: This is the microphone here.
4: And here's a special hello to its new owner, I'm sure he's listening, that twisted genius who should be beneath all this, the electrician.
1: Mr. Stone, who's he, and how's he connected with this case?
2: Yes, excuse me, Mr. Stones, but we mustn't keep Dad and his police waiting.
4: Frank. But I would like to say...
2: Ought to give you all enough to chew on, boys.
1: What's he going to do now? What do you think of American girls?
0: They're both going inside now, and what a shocker this is. That dynamo of detective energy has switched some new light on current events, sparking the positive hope that he's going to run the negative force to ground. Wow. And now, while we're waiting for something to happen here, we return to the Cubist Lounge, the sophisticated music of the Hotel Vermouth, for Big Lewis and his continental cocktails. Are we off, girl?

knew she's gonna meet her connection. At her feet was a footloose man.

Telsey drugstore to get my prescription filled. I was standing in line next to Mr. Jitter. A man said he looked kind of ill, and we decided that we would have a soda. Oh, my favorite flavor, cherry red. And they said that they were all out of it. And would I rather have some other kind instead? Well, you can't always get what you want.

view. You know we're gonna vent our frustration, and if we don't, we're gonna blow a 50-amp fuse. 'Cause if

0: it's time. And, of course, we need people to pitch in and help out. We're so thankful that Monica Gordon, Cook County Clerk, is joining us. This is National Poll Worker Recruitment Day, and that's what you're here to do, right? How are you, Monica?
1: I'm good. How are you? Thank you
0: good.
1: So much for having me today.
0: Yeah. So how many people does it take to work in the polls around Chicago?
1: Well,
0: and Cook County.
1: I want to explain that I am the chief election administrator for suburban Cook County. So that doesn't include the city of Chicago. So suburban Cook County includes the over

Have you ever considered becoming a judge of election for City of Chicago elections? As an election judge, you get paid to manage the precinct polling place and assist voters. Election judges share these respo the following responsibilities. They must arrive at 5 a.m. at the assigned polling place location before the polls open on election day to set up equipment and all necessary materials. Open the polls on time at 6 a.m. on election day. Issue the correct ballots to each voter and help voters with registration or other questions from 6 a.m. through 7 p.m. Complete all reports after the polls close, which are usually done around 8:30 p.m., sometimes later. To apply online for this day of, I can't say it on the air, to be a judge of election, I mean, go to pollworker.chicagoelections.gov and sign away an entire 12 hours of your life. Thank you. Those who are still up for that generous and have the capacity to give that kind of time away to our democracy, thank you. You are required to be the following: a U.S. citizen, a registered voter in Cook County if you're 18 or older. You must be able to speak, read, and write English. There's an application at chicagoelections.gov where you can download and complete with instructions on how to turn that back in. There's also frequently asked questions and ways to learn more about this. And you can even apply, high schoolers out there, you can apply to be a high school or college student judge of election. You must be, in addition to the requirements I just mentioned, you also must be in the successful completion of a training program for this role. You have to be available that day for the entire day and night. You have to have written approval from your high school student election judge's parent, so your parent or legal guardian. You have to have a GPA, young person, of 3.0 on a 4.0 scale and meet other qualifications set by law. And they're really, the bar is high to become a high school and college student judge of election. But we trust these kids and these young people, these the young adults, sorry, I'll get that right eventually. There is payment for this work. Election judges earn anywhere from $170 to $230. It is paid based on successful completion of the training program and the service of election day. You also must submit a W-4 tax, federal tax form in order to receive compensation. See Deborah down the hall. Extra compensation is paid to election judges who, tilt the scales. No, I'm just kidding. Pick up election judges, pick up the election judge key envelope the week before election day, or allow the use of election judges' cell phone by all election judges within the polling place on election day, or return the election materials to receiving station on the election night to be determined by the election judges on the judging day. Wow, there's way great ways to expand your compensation package for being a judge of election. Go to chicagoelections.gov for more information.

So what did we play? Going way back, I played Forever Young, Bob Dylan's solo acoustic recording of that timeless, all ages, wonderful song. Then I decided to respond to the timelessness of that message to with Changes by David Bowie, equally true of how things are continuing to move and perspectives change. And then Four Women, one of my favorite Nina Simone recordings, off of an anthology of hers, which is it took a pretty serious tone in the show. I really dig that. And then I lightened it up with Shel Silverstein. Sarah Cynthia Stout simply would not take the garbage out. September is the month of Shel's birthday, who's buried in a cemetery on the north side. So yay, Shel. I dig you. I wanted to grab another whiff of summer feeling, and I decided to go with Hawaiian music to catch that. We played Hapa Hapa La Hula Girl and Mama E. And then I think I did something else that I don't have in front of me. Maybe you know, but I don't know at the moment. I also played another Greg Brown recording with Bill Morrissey. We played a Bill Morrissey track earlier. This was a cover of the Rolling Stones' You Can't Always Get What You Want. I did play an Urge Overkill song, right? That was what actually got me in this political Phil Oakes direction. That was a song, Election. I already put it away, darn it. I think it was Election Day. Candidate. It was Candidate by Urge Overkill. And yeah, that's what got me thinking about the election judges. Important role. Patriotic. Got a beautiful recording by Chris Cornell and members of Soundgarden, members of Pearl Jam. That's the next song, called Times of Trouble, off of their Temple of the Dog recording. It's been a pleasure.

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2: Oh,

BBC Verify reports that Israeli strikes in Gaza have continued to cause significant civilian casualties in the months following a ceasefire. The BBC analyzed dozens of verified videos showing attacks since the ceasefire, including a strike on a beachfront cafe in Gaza City on August 18th that reportedly killed 6 people, according to Gaza's health ministry. The following day, 9 people, including a 13-year-old child, were reportedly killed in a strike on the police headquarters in the Al Tufa neighborhood. The Israeli Defense Forces, or IDF, said the 2 attacks targeted Hamas commanders or other militants and that measures were taken to reduce harm to civilians. BBC Verify examined several deadly incidents in July 2026. In a strike on what was reported to be a funeral procession in Nazareth, 7 people were killed and 22 injured, according to El Auda Hospital. Verified footage showed people lying injured or dead in the street. The IDF said that the target was a significant military operative affiliated with Palestinian Islamic Jihad, who was involved in the October 7, 2023 attacks. In another August 1, 2026 strike on an apartment building in western Gaza City, local reports said a pregnant woman, her husband, and their young son were killed. Verified video showed the remains of an unborn child in the debris. The IDF maintained that it had targeted an acting Hamas commander. UNICEF has reported that over 300 children have been killed in Gaza since the ceasefire, while hundreds more have reportedly been injured. UNICEF spokesperson James Elder said the continuing casualties indicate that the ceasefire is failing to protect children. Humanitarian organizations have reported deaths among aid workers. The Aid Worker Security Database said it recorded 22 aid workers killed in Gaza since October 10, 2025. Independent research group AirWars reported over 60 deadly incidents in Gaza during July, which it identified as the highest monthly number of fatal incidents it has recorded since the ceasefire. Director Emily Tripp said the Air Wars research indicates an increase in incidents involving civilian harm. Professor Michael Spaggett of Royal Holloway University of London said Gaza's health ministry casualty figures are reliable because the ministry publishes names, ages, and identification numbers of those reported killed. According to Spaggett, July 2026 was the deadliest month since the ceasefire, while August 2026's reported death toll remained high compared with several earlier months. Source: BBC, September 2nd, 2026.

Hey, hey, hey, hey, hey, hey, hey, hey, hey, hey, hey, hey, hey, hey, hey, hey, hey, hey, hey, hey, hey, hey, hey, hey, hey, hey, hey, hey, hey, hey, hey, hey, hey, hey, hey, hey, hey, hey, hey, hey, hey, hey, hey, hey, hey, hey, hey, hey, hey, hey, hey, hey, hey, hey, hey, hey, hey, hey, hey, hey, hey, hey, hey, hey, hey, hey, hey, hey, hey, hey, hey, hey, hey, hey, hey, hey, hey, hey, hey, hey, hey, hey, hey, hey, hey, hey, hey, hey, hey, hey, hey, hey, hey, hey, hey, hey, hey, hey, hey, hey, hey, hey, hey, hey, hey, hey, hey, hey, hey, hey, hey, hey, hey, hey, hey, hey, hey, hey, hey, hey, hey, hey, hey, hey, hey, hey, hey, hey, hey, hey, hey, hey,

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nation. They dominated the heart of the Great Plains, from what is now Minnesota to Montana, from the upper Missouri River to the Platte River. They fiercely resisted the white man's rule for 50 years, holding back the tide of Western expansion until they could fight no more. The Lakota had originally come from the southeast woodlands, migrating along the Atlantic coast and then passing over the Great Lakes. They farmed and hunted in the upper Mississippi River area of Minnesota until finally settling in the Great Plains in the early 1700s. The Lakota built a free-ranging lifestyle around two animals, the buffalo and the horse. They depended on the buffalo for food, clothing, and lodging. It was an animal endowed with supernatural powers, a gift from the wise one above. The Hesapa, called by the settlers the Black Hills, became the sacred heart of the Lakota Nation. Warriors traveled to Hesapa, sought visions, communed with the Great Spirit, and received their spiritual power or medicine. But Lakota medicine would be powerless in the face of the white man. By the early 1860s, the Lakota had lost most of their land through treaties. All that remained in their possession was the sacred Hesapa and some hunting grounds in Montana. Yet in 1866, the whites came to them again, this time for permission to make a great road through the Powder River country to the newly discovered gold fields of Montana. The great Lakota chief, Red Cloud, hated the idea of an immigrant road through the Lakota's last hunting ranges. "When the white man comes in my country, he leaves a trail of blood behind him. I have two mountains in that country, the Black Hills and the Bighorn Mountain. I want the Great Father to make no roads through them." The request for permission was only a sham. Soldiers were already on their way to secure the road with a line of forts. Red Cloud put steel to his threat, and for the next 2 years, the Lakota held the troops under virtual siege. No wagon train, civilian or military, was safe on the Bozeman Trail, and Lakota raids claimed 154 lives. In the spring of 1868, General William Tecumseh Sherman came to Fort Laramie to make a peace treaty with Red Cloud. But the Ogallala leader sent a message saying, "When we see the soldiers moving away and the forts abandoned, then I will come down and talk." Reluctantly, the War Department complied. The Bozeman Trail forts were abandoned. Red Cloud rode triumphantly into Fort Laramie and signed a treaty declaring Powder River Country and the Black Hills unceded Indian territory. In return, Red Cloud promised to go on the reservation, where he would never lift his hand against the whites again. For 8 years, the Lakota would try to forget the whites. But in the summer of 1874, Lieutenant Colonel George Armstrong Custer led 1,200 men on a gold hunting expedition into the Black Hills. Custer sent reports to the eastern newspapers of gold from the grassroots down. The Indians watched a torrent of riotous prospectors pour into the sacred heart of their nation, in complete disregard for the treaty the whites had made. When Washington tried to buy the Black Hills, the Ogallala war chief Crazy Horse replied, "One does not sell the earth upon which the people walk." The Hunkpapa chief Sitting Bull warned, "The Black Hills belong to me. If the whites try to take them, I will fight." Unable to buy the Black Hills, President Grant sent orders to the Lakota to report to an agency or be declared hostile by the U.S. and subject to military action. Meanwhile, the Plains tribes were gathering at Rosebud Creek for the sacred Sundance.

Amidst the chanting and swirling warriors, Sitting Bull made 50 skin offerings in each of his arms until his blood flowed around him and he fell into a trance. When he awoke, he told of a vision. "I saw soldiers and some Indians on horseback, coming down like grasshoppers, with their heads down and their hats falling off. They were falling right into our camp." Soldiers were indeed coming. General Sheridan had ordered troops to southern Montana. The invincible George Armstrong Custer drove his exhausted 7th Cavalry through the rolling hills of Montana in a relentless search for the Indians. Finally, on the morning of June 25, 1876, Custer found his prey, camped in a valley of the stream the Lakota called Greasy Grass, but which the whites would remember as the Little Bighorn. Longhair Custer charged his soldiers straight into the Indian encampment. But 1,000 warriors led by Crazy Horse met Custer's troops, and on a ridge now called Custer Hill, Longhair's forces were swallowed up by Indians and were lost in the dust and smoke of history. Sitting Bull's vision had been fulfilled. The Indians soon broke into small bands and scattered to the winds. Crazy Horse's Ogallala kept up their attacks, and Sitting Bull led his Hunkpapas to Canada. That fall, the Lakota were forced to sign away their right to the Powder River and Hesapa. The government said that they had violated the treaty by going to war with the U.S. Promised a reservation in the Powder River country, in May of 1877, Crazy Horse marched his band of starving Ogallalas to Fort Robinson. They came singing peace songs, and Crazy Horse threw down 3 rifles, giving up the warpath forever. But as Crazy Horse was brought into Fort Robinson, a soldier bayoneted him in the back. To the north, a commission came to lure Sitting Bull back from Canada, offering to pardon his war crimes in return for surrender. The Hunkpapa leader refused, asking, "What have we done that you should want us to stop? It is all the people on your side who started us to making trouble. If we must die, we die defending our rights." Canada refused them a reservation, and his people were homesick and weary of cold and hunger. In July of 1881, Sitting Bull and his followers crossed the border. Over the next 10 years, the last of the Lakota were brought onto the reservations, and in all the vastness of the Great Plains, not a herd of buffalo could be found. Sitting Bull joined Buffalo Bill Cody's Wild West show, selling autographed photos of himself to gawking children all across the continent. The show's finale was a reenactment of the Battle of the Little Bighorn, and the terrible Indian wars were now only an entertainment for the victor. On the reservation, warriors lived on rotting scraps and dreams of their past. Inevitably, a prophet came, telling of a new Messiah coming to bury the whites beneath the earth and bring the Indian dead to life. The hunting grounds would be restored, and the land would once again be heavy with buffalo. This prophet was a Nevada Paiute medicine man named Wovoka, and his ghost dance religion swept across western reservations like a prairie wind, the dance lifting broken warriors into its trance. Wovoka's followers donned ghost shirts that would stop the white man's bullets. Fearing a new Indian uprising, Major General Nelson Miles ordered troops onto the Indian agencies. Though Sitting Bull was openly skeptical of the new religion, the whites thought he was to blame for disturbances and ordered his arrest. On the morning of December 15th, 43 Indian police led the Hunkpapa chief from his cabin. Shots were fired, and Sitting Bull fell to the ground, dead. Another band of soldiers had gone in search of the Miniconjou chief, Bigfoot, whose people had gone to the Badlands where they could perform the ghost dance without fear. The Bluecoats caught up with them, and the Indians and the soldiers camped for the night beside Wounded Knee Creek. 500 soldiers stood guard over 350 men, women, and children. At sunrise, the army began disarming the Indians. Somehow, a rifle went off and a soldier fell dead,
and both sides opened fire at once. The army cut down half the men with its first volley, and rapid-fire cannons rained shrapnel from the hills. Indians ran and were shot down like buffalo. When the smoke blew away, 153 men, women, and children of the Lakota Nation lay dead, their blood flowing together with 25 corpses from the 7th Cavalry. The Ghost Shirts had been powerless, and the snows fell for 2 days, softly muffling the moans of the dying. On New Year's Day of 1891, the frozen dead of Wounded Knee were gathered in wagons and buried in a mass grave. Lakota shaman Black Elk said many years later, "I can still see the butchered women and children lying heaped and scattered, and I can see that something else died there in the bloody mud and was buried in the blizzard. A people's dream died there. It was a beautiful dream." But the legacy of the Teton Lakota still commands deep respect and admiration today. Their fight for survival against the U.S. Army at Little Bighorn created a legend, yet ultimately led to their final defeat. The spirit of the Lakota, a proud people who poured forth their blood to preserve a way of life, will endure long after the stories of battle are told.

just around the corner. Do I need a seatbelt? Well, most crashes do happen close to home, and it just takes 2 seconds. Why risk it? Seatbelts save lives. Buckle up every trip, every time. It's not a game.

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needed to increase their financial health. Now, the workshop will cover things like building credit scores, assessing financial health, increasing savings, decreasing debt, and building credit and having credit counseling. Now, again, these workshops are held every month. And to reach out to SCH, you will have to send them an email or you will have to give them a call. Now, the website to reach them is www.schousing.org. And again, that's www.schousing.org. You can also reach them at 773-342-7575. And again, you can reach them at 773-342-7575.

0: was crazy. A lot of girl, Romanian
1: I'm
0: girl, really beautiful.
1: Fun, short and stout. Here is my handle, here is my spout. When I get all steamed up, hear me shout. Just tip me over and pull me out.
2: The Chicago Police Department's CPD response to crowds suite of directives, including coordinated multiple arrests, emphasizes protections of community member rights, including First Amendment rights. References to protest were changed to First Amendment assemblies. The directives confirm the protection of First Amendment rights, including

0: including actions upon the public way, limits on First Amendment activity, and authorized enforcement actions during First Amendment activities. The directives prohibit any and all forms of retaliation against any member of the public for engaging in protected lawful exercise of First Amendment rights. The current version of the directives clarify that individuals with a disability, including those who are deaf or hard of hearing, have speech or cognitive disabilities, or are blind or visually impaired, may not recognize or be able to immediately respond to law enforcement directions. Persons with disabilities have the right to be provided with reasonable accommodations to the extent feasible under the circumstances, allowing them to effectively understand and respond to directions. The directives ensure members of the media who display or tender their credential may not be required to disperse following the issuance of a crowd dispersal order issued during a First Amendment assembly. CPD specifically prohibits intentional use of containment or corralling tactics known as kettling. CPD must provide specific egress directions for safe crowd dispersal, including if a crowd becomes self-contained. CPD will consider less intrusive options before issuing any crowd dispersal order, unless, under the circumstances at the time, they would result in an immediate risk of harm or would clearly be ineffective. CPD will work to obtain cooperation and voluntary compliance with minimal enforcement actions, including giving warning prior to arrest when circumstances allow. Compliance with a crowd dispersal order is when a person is no longer on the public way within sight or hearing of the dispersal area, or has taken meaningful actions to comply, such as walking away from the dispersal area or entering an open public transit station within a reasonable amount of time. The directives provide for monitoring and management of body-worn cameras, BWCs, documenting any efforts to replace low or inoperable batteries or any technical related issues when safe and feasible. CPD officers will not hinder or prevent anyone from recording a CPD officer who is performing their duties in a public place or when there is no reasonable expectation of privacy. The directives clarified the proper use of BWCs in crowd management and crowd control situations, including ensuring any law enforcement activities and adversarial interactions are recorded. The directives limit CPD officers from sharing or exchanging identifying uniform items unless safety concerns arise. The directives clarified use of force actions during a response to crowds, including canines not being used in response to crowds, complete force documentation and supervisory review, and limiting delayed reporting to 48 hours unless an extension is authorized. Aggregated and incident-level data regarding reportable use of force incidents will be made available via a publicly accessible, web-based data platform. Source, Chicago Police Department, Response to Crowds, June 10, 2024, Research and Development Division. This is a WCRD exclusive.
1: I'm a little teapot, short and stout. Here is my handle, here is my spout. When I get all steamed up, hear me shout. Just tip me over and pour me out.

When you think of libraries, you probably picture shelves of books, librarians, and kids working on homework. But today, libraries and librarians are doing a lot more than you might think. You see, libraries are not only about books. The real focus of every library is information. For most of their history, that information lived in books, magazines, and periodicals. So libraries and librarians became experts at organizing and understanding how to get the right information out of these resources. This is still the case today, but things are changing quickly. We now live in the information age, and we have access to more information than ever before. Now, huge amounts of information also live on the internet, in databases, apps, and more. Unfortunately, more isn't always better. Finding trustworthy information and high-quality research can be a challenge. And search engines can only do so much. That's why libraries matter now more than ever. The same libraries and librarians who helped us organize and understand books have transitioned to helping us find information wherever it exists. Today, librarians are still amazing book finders, but they are also teachers and technologists. They are expert navigators of information and focus on helping people build new, useful skills like how to do online research or search job listings effectively. Librarians work to help communities and students become more digitally literate. And libraries have changed too. Most provide free access to the internet via on-site computers and/or Wi-Fi. Today, many libraries have comprehensive websites that allow you to access resources like research databases that would be difficult to access otherwise. You may even be able to check out books online or borrow electronic books that display on your e-reader. It's easy to think that the internet might have made libraries obsolete, but thankfully, it's quite the opposite. The internet has provided libraries a new, effective way to do what they do best, help students and the community find what they need to be productive, online and off. The next time you need quality information, help with a project, or to develop a new skill or hobby, go to your local library and ask a librarian. They're happy to help and really good at what they do.

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There's quite a lot in Science in the Soul about the ethics of the way we treat non-human animals. I say non-human because, of course, we are animals. We're not plants, we're not fungi, we're not bacteria. We are animals. There is a double standard in our ethics at present, which builds a wall around our own species, Homo sapiens, which is rather unevolutionary. If you think about the fact that we are close cousins of chimpanzees, if you think about the fact that we are descended from a common ancestor that lived only about 6 or 7 million years ago. If you want to erect a moral wall around our species and say, for example, that a human embryo, even a very beginning human embryo, long before it develops a nervous system, is somehow worthy of more moral consideration than an adult chimpanzee, then that is a rather unevolutionary viewpoint. If you look back in our ancestry, at what point would you draw the line? Would you give, if there were Australopithecus, our ancestor, almost certainly our ancestor, Australopithecus of 3 million years ago, if you were to meet one, if one had survived in the African jungle, would you give it the same moral consideration as the rest of us? Or would you say, no, that's, it has the same moral consideration as a chimpanzee? If we look back in history, a couple of centuries ago, most people accepted slavery. And nowadays, of course, that's a horrifying thought. No civilized person today accepts slavery. And if you look back further still, we had the appalling things that the Romans were doing in the Colosseum with spectator sport, watching people killing other people or lions killing people, regarding it as fun, entertainment to take the children out to. We're certainly getting better, as Steven Pinker has said in his book, The Better Angels of Our Nature, and Michael Shermer has in his book on the moral arc. So we're changing a lot, and it's therefore sort of fairly obvious thing to do to look into the future and say, what will our future descendants think when they look back at us, the way we look back at our slave-owning ancestors with horror? What will our descendants look back on it in our time? And I think the obvious candidate would be the way we treat non-human animals. My view would be that we want to avoid suffering. Therefore, the criterion would be, can this creature suffer? This is the criterion that Jeremy Bentham, the great moral philosopher, laid out. Can they suffer? There's every reason to think that mammals, at least, and probably many more, can suffer perhaps as much as we can pain. If you think about what pain is for, biologically speaking, pain is a warning to the animal, don't do that again. If the animal does something which results in pain, that is a kind of ritual death. It's telling the animal, if you do that again, you might die and you might fail to reproduce. That's why natural selection has built pain into our nervous systems, built the capacity to feel pain into our nervous systems. So don't mess around with hornets because it's painful. Don't do that again. Don't pick up burning coals from the fire. Don't do that again. There's absolutely no reason, as far as I can see, why a non-human animal, a dog or a chimpanzee or a cow, should be any less capable of feeling pain than we can. When you think of what pain is actually doing. Pain feels like something primitive, feels like something like seeing color or smelling a rose or something like that. It doesn't feel like the kind of thing for which you need intellect. And actually, you can go even further than that. You might say, since pain is there to warn the animal not to do that again, an animal which is a slow learner, an animal which is not particularly intelligent, might actually need more intense pain in order to deter it from doing that again than a human who is intelligent enough to learn quickly not to do that again. So it's even possible that non-human animals are capable of feeling more intense pain than we are. I'm not sure how far I want to push that argument, but I think at least I can say there's absolutely no reason to suppose that they feel less pain than we do, and we should give them the benefit of the doubt.

0: We should talk.
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4: It's about respect and listening.
5: It's communicating openly.
2: And it's how to have good sex.
0: I'd like to talk about that.
2: Really good sex.
0: I vote we talk about that.
3: And we will. But first, let's get some things clear.
5: Consent means you have ownership over your own body.
2: You have agency.
4: All the time.
3: And nothing can ever change that.
4: Not what you wear, not what you've been drinking.
1: Not where you are, or what time it is.
3: Nothing.
2: Consent is something you own and share.
0: And you always have the right to choose what you share.
1: Just because you give consent to one thing doesn't mean that somebody has full reign of your body.
2: And you can always change your mind.
0: If you don't like what's happening anymore, it's perfectly fine to stop.
2: Peace out. Gotta go.
3: You don't owe anyone anything.
1: And it's okay to say no to some things and yes to others.
7: Communicating ensures that everybody is safe and feels respected.
1: It's also the key to great sex.
2: Because sex should be good.
1: And good sex is great.
4: Like really, really great.
1: You feel good about it the next day.
4: Clouds opening up.
1: And the day after that.
5: And you're completely in tune with the other person.
3: I'll do that again. I'll do that again right now.
0: So, how do we do that?
3: How do you know you have consent?
4: You gotta pay attention.
7: Sometimes it's verbal.
1: Yes.
6: No.
0: Those are pretty clear-cut.
2: Sometimes it's physical. You're really vibing with someone.
1: Returning loving touches.
4: Guiding each other.
1: Reciprocating.
6: Communicate with your partner.
2: Or partners.
6: Right. Communicate with them about what you like or don't like.
0: How are you feeling? How are they feeling?
3: Do they seem conflicted, uncomfortable, or tense, or even scared? Check in.
6: And if you're not sure, ask.
0: Is this okay?
1: Can I do this?
6: If not, they'll be glad you asked.
1: Because that's kind of sexy, actually.
0: Help your partner by being clear about your consent as well.
4: I don't want that.
2: Why don't we try something else?
5: Let's stop.
0: You don't have to feel shy or worried about what they'll think.
2: No one wants to have bad sex.
1: So guide them. Let them know what you like.
2: And if you don't know, you could find out together.
6: Being open and building trust can help you try new things.
0: And new things can be very fun.
2: Ask him.
5: Ask her.
0: Ask them.
3: And listen.
4: If you take care of them, they can take care of you.
1: And it's pretty nice to be taken care of.
7: Consent is mutual communication.
4: If it's not mutual, or if your partner cannot communicate
2: actively,
6: because they're asleep or passed out,
1: if they're intoxicated or high,
5: then that's not consent.
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1: The only thing that's not okay is someone else making that choice for you.
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3: 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I'm Liv Ove. Part of Second Story's mission is to create a world driven by empathy. The idea is that empathy is a transformative way of seeing the world, one that allows us to understand the daily joys and pain of living others' lives, allows us to feel their broken bones and hearts. But the trick is that everyone hurts differently and in different degrees, and a paper cut hurts differently than a broken leg. Is there some amount of empathy that we can give, and how do we decide whose wounds are deserving? In a story about the depth of empathy, Second Story is proud to present LaTanya Lane.
4: It was after dinner at Camp DeSoto, a Christian summer camp in Alabama for girls aged 8 to 16. Being 19, I was on the kitchen staff, a job I thought would be backbreaking, but mostly turned out to be setting table for 200 plus campers and cleaning 1/6 of a kitchen floor. After a few weeks, I'd come to enjoy the rhythm of our daily tasks and the occasional ice cream bar I could grab after dinner. After I'd finished my responsibilities one Tuesday evening, I stepped outside and for a moment, let myself feel lucky. How was I possibly getting paid to do light work at a camp that smelled of earthy air with hints of pine? Tonight was one of our two nights off during our 8 weeks at camp. Rather than head off site, I decided to stay and take advantage of having the communal phone all to myself. I called home, and my 17-year-old brother, still in the throes of his awkward and aloof teenage years, answered. "Hi, baby brother. I'm so happy to hear your voice." "Hey," he replied. "How are you? How are things?"
5: "Fine."
4: "Right. Is mom or dad around?"
5: "Mom's in the hospital."
4: This was news. If my family is going to a doctor, it's usually Dr. Jesus. "What's wrong?"
5: "Doctors don't know."
4: "Did this happen today?"
5: "She's been there for over a week."
4: "Over a week, but wait, what about work? Who's working?"
5: "Nobody right now, but don't worry about it. We'll figure it out."
4: We stayed on the phone for a few more minutes before I accepted that was all the conversation I was going to get. We hung up, and I headed back to the kitchen staff cabin. I had so many questions and no one to ask. My mom being sick, that didn't really worry me. Her illness was new, but in my youth, I imagined she would just bounce back. But I knew something about missing work and the snowball of chaos that could create. My family experiences the kind of poverty that Atlantic articles are written about. Systemic, generational, seemingly impossible to escape. Being hospitalized was just the type of issue that could wreak havoc on my family. My mom doesn't get paid time off when she's sick, and hospitals are expensive, hence our regular appointments with Dr. Jesus. One of my main thoughts when I left home for college was that I was taking a paycheck with me. How would they make up the difference? And now, with mom sick, that's two paychecks missing. After that phone call, the worry curdled inside me. And when the rest of the kitchen staff came into the cabin later that night, I pretended to sleep rather than have to look at their happy, unworried faces. At staff devotions the next morning, the worry in my chest festered as I sat huddled next to the other camp staff on wooden benches so close to the floor, our knees were almost parallel to our chests. Surrounding me, the other women on staff chatted sleepily, but I mostly kept to myself. Devotions began, and after a reflection, staff were invited to share their joys and concerns. Technically, joys and concerns was a space for everyone to share their struggles and triumphs, but typically, it became a space for camp counselors to lift up the struggles and triumphs of the campers.
6: "Pray for Emily. She still hasn't found a place where she belongs."
7: "Candace misses home and cries every night. Pray that she gets less homesick."
4: I want to share a joy. Becky got to the top of the climbing wall the other day. She was so proud. This part of our morning routine had been an anchor for me, a way for me to find a connection between myself and these women who seemed so different than me in their seeming moneyedness and mostly whiteness. I thought connecting through our love of Jesusness could be enough. But today was different. The worry opened up what I'd been trying to bind all summer and confirmed what I'd feared. I didn't belong with these smiling, happy girls whose lives seemed so light. For them, working as kitchen staff meant something to do in the summer. For me, it meant free food and housing and an incredible $1,600 check. Leaving morning devotions, I felt the worry infect my sight. I felt blind to Becky's trouble with the climbing wall or Emily's challenge making friends. My heart bubbled with something that felt like hate, and it troubled me. I'd worked with children my whole life. I knew they were anything but responsible for their positions in the world, but I had no room in my heart for their hurts or concerns. And why should I? I knew each of the girls' parents had spent $2,000 to send them here. As I left the kitchen staff cabin, I could only think mathematically. $2,000 equals 4 months' rent for my parents. I avoided looking at the climbing wall as I passed, not wanting to set eyes on kids who didn't even know how good they had it. Now look, I'm sure it's a little weird to be at a place like this, having me tell you a story about how angry I was being a poor kid surrounded by rich kids. I'll admit, I think it's a little weird too. But the rage that grew from my worry is one of the great divides in this country. And whether you sit on the have enough side or the not enough side, talking about money is usually soaked in shame. Clearly, figuring this out has to include making sure people have what they need to be okay. But maybe it's also figuring out how to talk about these things without the shame and hiding that have been at the heart of it. So that rage is where I was when I went to visit Sue Henry. One of my responsibilities as a member of the kitchen staff was a weekly hour-long visit with Sue, a septuagenarian who lived on the grounds. When it got warm, she pushed her twin bed out onto her covered porch and slept there every night until the chill returned. She'd worked at the camp in her early 20s and spent the next 60 years of her life dedicated to its success. She held a kind of camper emeritus position, doing what she preferred. And what she preferred was talking with the kitchen staff. This week, as I went to visit Sue, I tried to clear my head. Pines and cabins dotted either side of the path, the trees eventually taking over until suddenly I was in the middle of a tiny clearing. Sue's cabin right in the center. Sue was on the porch wearing white linen, her short white hair flying about in a breeze. Her face broke into an intricate network of wrinkles as she smiled and waved me towards her. I climbed the steps and moved to the side of the porch with rocking chairs. "Let me get you some water," Sue said in a voice that creaked with age. I nodded and accepted the glass with a thank you. This was my fourth visit with Sue, and I'd come to know she and I had a hygiene gap when it came to dishwashing. There were always floaties in the cup. I was sure the cups were washed, but they were definitely not clean. However, she was an elder, and I would rather drink floaties than insult her hospitality. So I grabbed the glass of water and with a glob of something stuck on the side and drank quickly to lower the water line before the object had time to dislodge. During our previous visits, we talked about what I hoped to get from my time at camp, what I was studying at school, values we shared like humility and hard work. This week, we spent a few minutes praising one another for being English majors, when she shifted the conversation to what it meant to live a life of service and gratitude. Yeah,
5: But the people who have things to be grateful for don't always know it, I'd said.
0: What do you mean?
5: And then it all came surging. The rage at seeing so much wealth being squandered on something like summer camp when my parents couldn't even make rent. Today, in Joys and Concerns, the counselors were talking about girls who couldn't make friends or who were still so homesick. That they could complain about anything just galls me, I'd said.
0: Be careful there, Tanya, Sue said. It's a hard thing to realize, but hear me when I say pain is pain. Even if it comes from a different place than yours, even if it's about something you don't understand, pain is pain. Life would be really hard for you if you can't learn to accept that.
5: The tears on my face were hot as I nodded. Pain is pain. It was hard to swallow, but accepting it loosened something in me. Sue put a wrinkled, veined hand on mine and patted.
0: Other people's lives might look easy. I'm sure your life looks easy to some, but here you are, feeling big pain.
5: Her empathy lanced the boil of worry that I had sat with since my conversation with my brother. And it's a lesson I still draw on. Because I wasn't wrong. That summer did signal the time my parents' financial situation began a breathtaking downward spiral. They eventually lost their house, and Sue eventually passed on surrounded by loved ones. And I am now at a point in my life where, with a little planning, I could spend $2,000 to send my son to a summer camp. Me. And I have a hard time being a person whose life might look easy. Because as much as things have changed, it is never not complicated. But in those moments, I remind myself of that afternoon with Sue, as she patted my hand and we rocked together in the pine-scented clearing. The afternoon, I began the work of recognizing my own hurts and letting that help me acknowledge others' pain. The work of learning that empathy doesn't only look down.

0: 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I'm Liv Ove, and this
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Whoa, almost missed that motorcycle. 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They're easy to miss, so I better look twice for motorcycles or it could be game over. 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It's not a game.

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one day the last star will die and the universe will turn dark forever. It will probably be a red dwarf, a tiny kind of star that's also one of our best bets to find alien life and might be the last home of humanity before the universe becomes uninhabitable. So what do we know about them, and why are they our last hope? At least 70% of stars in the universe are red dwarfs. They are the tiniest stars out there, with only about 7 to 50% of the mass of our Sun, not that much bigger than our planet Jupiter, which is still huge though. They are also very dim. It's impossible to see them with the naked eye. You've never seen one in the night sky. Even with all our technology, we can only clearly observe red dwarfs in our neighborhood. Approximately 20 of the 30 stars close to Earth are red dwarfs. Like all stars, red dwarfs fuse hydrogen into helium. But while more massive stars accumulate all the fused helium in their cores, red dwarfs stay convective, meaning that the helium and hydrogen constantly mix. So they use up their fuel incredibly slowly before they're extinguished. Red dwarfs burn so slowly that their average lifespan is between 1 and 10 trillion years. By comparison, the Sun will survive for another 5 billion years. Because the universe is only 13.75 billion years old, not a single red dwarf has reached later development stages. Every single one of the trillions that exist is still a baby. Speaking of babies, the smallest star in the entire universe is also a red dwarf, because small red dwarfs are right on the verge of being a star at all. Just a tiny bit less hydrogen, and they are mere brown dwarfs. Failed stars that cannot sustain a fusion reaction for long. So what about aliens, or a new home for humanity? Since our Sun will die one day, we'll eventually need to look for a new home. And where there are habitable planets, there might also be aliens. The Kepler Space Observatory found that

least half of all red dwarfs host rock planets between half and four times the mass of our Earth. Many of them are in the habitable zone, the area around a star where water can be liquid. But since red dwarfs burn at relatively cold temperatures, a planet would need to be really close to be hospitable, probably as close as Mercury to our Sun, or even closer. Which brings with it all kinds of problems. For example, a planet this close to a star would probably be tidally locked, meaning the same side would always face it. This side would be incredibly hot, while the shadow side would be frozen, which makes it hard for life to develop. Although a planet with a big enough ocean might be able to distribute the star's energy and create some kind of stability. Or the gravitational forces of the red dwarf could squeeze the planet and heat it up so much that it might lose all its water over time. These planets could end up like Venus, a hot, burning hell. Another problem is that many red dwarfs vary in their energy output. They can be covered in star spots that can dim their emitted light by up to 40% for months, which would cause oceans on planets to freeze over. At other times, they can emit powerful solar flares, sudden outbursts of energy, incredibly powerful. These red dwarfs could double their brightness in minutes, which could strip away sizable portions of a planet's atmosphere and burn it, rendering it sterile. On the other hand, their extremely long lifespan is a big plus. A red dwarf with just moderate levels of activity could be an amazing place for a planet that hosts life. Life on Earth has existed for about 4 billion years, and we have about a billion years left before the Sun becomes so hot that complex life on Earth will become impossible. We will either die out or leave Earth and look for a new home. We could build a civilization for potentially trillions of years around a red dwarf with the right conditions. About 5% of the red dwarfs in the Milky Way may host habitable, roughly Earth-sized planets. That would be more than 4 billion in total. But life may not even need a planet like Earth. Candidates for life around a red dwarf may be the moons of gas giants, or so-called super-Earths, really massive rocky planets. All in all, there are an estimated 60 billion potentially habitable planets around red dwarfs. And that's in the Milky Way alone. So red dwarfs might become really important for our survival in the future. But everything has to die at some point, even red dwarfs. When in trillions of years the life of the last red dwarf in the universe is about to end, it will not be a very spectacular event. As its hydrogen runs out, it shrinks, becoming a blue dwarf, burning out completely. After its fuel is spent, it's transformed into a white dwarf, an object about as small as Earth, packed very densely and made of degenerate gases, mostly of helium-4 nuclei. Having no more source of energy, it will cool extremely slowly over trillions of years until it becomes its final form, a cold black dwarf. White and black dwarfs are so fascinating that they deserve their own video. Anyway, it's going to be a long time before the last stars in the universe vanish. It's kind of uplifting to know that if humanity succeeds in venturing into space, we have plenty of time before the universe turns out the lights. Our videos are made thanks to your support on Patreon.com. 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

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YS3 serves out-of-school youth in foster care from the ages of 15 to 21 who are interested in returning to school and earning a high school diploma or GED. The program is coordinated through 15 community-based alternative high schools. The youth also receive wraparound services, including life skills, scholarship program, college preparation, leadership training, and computer-assisted learning. 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

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You are listening right now to WZRD Chicago, and we got to keep some kind of radio going that is not corporate in our country if we're going to get all the beautiful music out there. 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

0: 24 minutes are yours. Tonight, Channel 11's Chris Harris continues his look at punk rock, the punk lifestyle, and its music. And Chris talks tonight to some punk band members themselves. Chris?
1: Ken, punk music is indeed fast and hard, the lyrics often dealing with violence and destruction with raw sexual overtones. Do punks take it all seriously? Are the musicians really advocating violence? Hey! We destroy the family. We destroy the family. Kill your mother, kill your father. Lyrics from a song by the group Fear. To be taken seriously or all in fun?
2: I think it's coincidentally negative. It's just a double positive. And it seems negative, but it's really just aggressively positive.
3: Yeah. I think we're giving them some way to let steam out, to vent whatever feelings that they have pent up inside them, but I don't think we're giving them what you'd call hope for the future.
4: We're just trying to get over to middle America. We want to be a band that's real popular. We want to be like, we're the next Beatles.
3: Spin and I wrote a song called Bomb the Russians. That's about, we have a song called Foreign Policy, about how much we love our fellow world leaders.
5: Is that tongue in cheek or is that serious?
3: Just a lie. I think tongue in cheek.
1: To many of us, most punk music sounds the same, but each band claims its own sound and its own message.
6: I try and write songs that I think will be entertaining to listen to read, not necessarily try to change someone's life.
7: I met Felix and I used to live in the back of his record store, and then I said, this guy can't really sing, but he has the right attitude. And
8: we actually focus against violence. Violence is a protest against violence.
1: Punk music covers a wide spectrum, from middle of the road to top 40, even the songs most of us can relate to.

0: I don't sit down to write a punk song. I sit down to write a song. I sit down to write lyrics. I sit down to write what I feel like. One day I sat down and wrote about junk mail because I get 30 letters a week of just stuff that I don't need in the mail. You know, hate the police, hate your parents. We're not into that. I mean, it's too easy of a statement to make. Just take a look around and see what's going on. And our main message is just to have fun.
1: Where is punk headed? Some say it's developing into a viable force in the record industry. The bands do earn their money, even if it's just coping with the fans. Though many punk songs are indeed laced with vulgarity, most punkers seem to view the abusive language as a release of hostilities. Hostilities, they say, are better expressed in music instead of actual physical violence. Well, tomorrow we'll find out where punks buy those weird clothes and how they cultivate that bizarre look. Ken?
2: Okay, Chris, thank you.
3: Week-long look.

One reimbursable breakfast and one reimbursable lunch is available to all enrolled Chicago Public Schools students on a daily basis at no charge to the student. Parents and guardians who elect to provide their child with meals outside the National School Lunch Program, NSLP, and School Breakfast Program, SBP, are encouraged to send healthy foods in age-appropriate sizes and portions for their child and to refrain from providing foods or snacks that do not align with the guidance in this policy and CPS guidelines for competitive foods. Competitive foods are foods and/or beverages sold to students on school grounds that compete with the school's operation of the School Meal Program, NSLP, SBP, Seamless Summer Option, SSO, Summer Food Service Program, SFSP, or Child and Adult Care Food Program, CACFP. Competitive foods include, but are not limited to, items sold in vending machines or school stores, by food vendors on school grounds, or in school dining centers as a la carte items. Competitive foods must be a grain product that contains 50% or more whole grains by weight, have a whole grain as the first ingredient, or have as the first ingredient a fruit, a vegetable, a dairy food, or a protein food, or B, a combination food that contains at least a quarter cup of fruit and or vegetable. For example, a quarter cup of raisins with enriched pretzels. And the food must meet the nutrition standards for calories, sodium, fats, and total sugars. More information is available in CPS Guidelines for Competitive Foods.

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1: Whoopee!

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Evolution is the fundamental idea in all of life science. So if we raise a generation of science students who don't understand the main idea in biology, they're going to be incompletely educated students, and this is going to be trouble for the United States, because the United States keeps in the game economically by innovating, having new ideas, new products, new ways of doing things. That's what the United States produces and brings to the world. If we raise a significant fraction of our students who don't understand science, we're not going to have the engineers and scientists to continue this tradition. So it's, for me, it's troubling objectively, or as objectively as one can be, and as a citizen of the U.S. I think here on Big Think that the problem is the same thing that allows us to recognize patterns, to imagine shapes and things and routes and ways to get things done before we actually start doing those things. That ability also enables us to understand that despite our best efforts, we're all going to die. And I think that makes all of us a little nutty. We all find it a little troubling. And so because it seems incredible that all this stuff that we store in our brain, all the memories we have, all the mental images that we are able to keep, all the algebra that we learn, that all that goes away when we die is really hard for all of us to accept. And this, along with this, is that we are not nature's last word. We are not the final answer that nature came up with, that we are not what some entity created as his or her very best work. We're just one more step on the evolutionary timeline. And for many people, that's so troubling, they can't accept it at all. For me, of course, it's empowering and amazing and makes me want to live every moment of every day in the best way possible. But for a lot of people, it's literally unimaginable. Our journey begins when I was in New York. I'm living in New York nowadays, but a year and a half ago, I came here on an airplane, and I had to be someplace for a television interview. I had to get up around 5 a.m. Eastern time, which was 2 a.m. Pacific time. And by the time I got to Big Think, I was wore out. I was a little wore out. And you guys asked me a fabulous question about creationism. I'm not sure why you chose to ask that question. And I spoke from the heart how troubling I find it for the United States science educational system, for our science students in the U.S. to be excluded or not be enlightened and not be enabled by the fundamental idea in all of biology, which is descent by natural selection, evolution. So you guys posted that, and people went a little crazy on the electric internet, the computer machine that the kids use. And I just remind everybody, when people take the time to write, and they take the time to hate me that much, these are not people you're going to reason with. These are not people that you're going to sit down and have a conversation with and a discussion and achieve a new conclusion. We each have pretty much made up our minds, and so you can't worry about that stuff too much. My concern is not for the grown-ups who take the time to write these inflammatory things and react to your fabulous website and so on. My concern is for the people who are still in school, the people who are the future of the U.S., the future of the U.S. economy.

and writ larger, future of the world's economy. I mean, the United States is so influential. It's the third most populous nation in the world, and it's the nation that sent people to the moon. I mean, it's still a big influence. You can make very strong arguments for South Korea, Japan, huge economies doing amazing, Brazil doing amazing things. But still, the United States is the leader in this stuff. And so when we exclude a generation of science students, we're headed for trouble. I guess what I would just remind everybody who is troubled, who, each of us who might be upset by the inflammatory comments below the Big Think videos, those people are not, they're not really in the mainstream. And I will state categorically that if they really, they really believe the Earth is 6,000 years old, they are really wrong about that. And that's not an extraordinary statement. But I can't tell, I'm not sure if the guys, the people at Answers in Genesis really believe that the Earth is 6,000 years old. I'll say they certainly seem to. When you're with them, they certainly seem to be true believers. But they all use mobile phones, they all use Facebook and Twitter and so on. They take advantage of all of our technology developed through the process of science. They're all happy to have had smallpox vaccinations if they're of a certain age. Well, they're all happy to have not died of smallpox, I'll put it that way. They're all happy to eat food grown on farms that is, in general, extraordinarily healthy, in general, compared to other parts of the world. It's not laden with bacteria and other harmful pathogens that might be associated with food stock. Once in a while, we have big trouble here, but the United States food system is a lot better than most places. And they take advantage of all of that. But apparently, they don't seem to appreciate the science that led to it all. And what I find so troubling with the Answers in Genesis people is they have a very diligent or complete indoctrination program for young people. They have quizzes and workbooks and classroom curricula designed to indoctrinate young people in the extraordinary and obviously wrong idea that the Earth is somehow 6,000 years old and there was a flood 4,000 years ago, then somehow land plants survived and salt water and seawater mixed, but there's still freshwater fish and so on. All these bits of evidence in nature that point out how obviously wrong it is, they press on and they work very hard to indoctrinate.

Did you know that many families qualify for free or low-cost child care for children up to age 5 through the federal Head Start program? It Takes a Village Family of Schools is a community-based 501c3 and Head Start program with locations all across Chicago. Going above and beyond what other programs provide, It Takes a Village educational coordinators and family support staff specializes in comprehensive goals, development for children and their families so that every child may see and reach their greatest potential. It Takes a Family works closely with a network of community partners to assist families in accessing employment and job training opportunities, assistance with developmental delays or disabilities, affordable housing, health care, mental health, addiction recovery, and other necessary services. 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You may also reach us by phone at 312-868-0588. That's 312-868-0588.

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Oh, but that was long ago. Now my consolation

in my heart it will remain. My stardust melody, the memory of love's refrain.

What is anxiety? 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Having an increased heart rate, breathing hard, sweating, tight, or weak. Help with anxiety. Meditation, exercise. Use positive self-talk. Call the treatment program for anxiety. Example for anxiety is a celebrity, which is Summer Walker. Summer Walker has also suffered from anxiety, which had her nervous and scared to accept her words. And people was bullying her because the way she act. She responded mad because they was talking about her disorder and nobody should ever feel this way. To learn more, contact the Anxiety Disorder Association of America, www.adaa.org.

An analysis by the Furman Center for Real Estate and Urban Policy at New York University found that in 2022, nearly half of households awarded housing vouchers were unable to use them. From 2018 to 2022, the share of households unable to use their voucher increased from 35% to 45%. The U.S. Department of Housing and Urban Development, HUD, does not hold local housing authorities accountable when large numbers of housing voucher recipients are unable to find homes. HUD, which oversees the voucher program, does not require that the thousands of local authorities around the country who administer the vouchers track or improve these high failure rates. The federal government incentivizes housing agencies to use all their funding. The agencies often hand out more vouchers than they have funding for to compensate for the many families they know will not be able to use them. HUD has made some recent changes to help address the problem, such as increasing the cash value of the vouchers to better keep pace with soaring rents. The voucher program emerged in the 1970s when the government was demolishing public housing complexes that had suffered decades of neglect and mismanagement under its watch. Instead of living in a public housing project, a tenant could now use a housing voucher to rent a modest home from a private landlord anywhere in their city. Their rent would be capped at about 30% of their income, and the federal government would cover the rest up to a local limit. It has become the largest rental assistance program in the United States and is a lifeline for more than 2.3 million households. The program relies on private landlords to rent to people with vouchers, which many refuse to do. Some of that can be attributed to outright discrimination, but landlords also say they are put off by the program's red tape, like the quality inspection required before a tenant can move in, a delay that can cost them in lost rent while their unit sits empty. Many elderly, disabled, or homeless tenants are left to search for a home with no help. After years of languishing on a wait list to get the voucher, they can have as few as 60 days before it expires, a time frame in which less than a third of tenants are successful, according to the Furman Center's analysis. Vouchers do not come with money to pay for security.

security deposits, broker fees, application fees, or other move-in costs. In 2022 alone, the Furman Center identified about 90,000 households that received vouchers but were unable to use them, because their research included only about 3/4 of the vouchers awarded that year because of a lack of reliable data and the exclusion of some housing authorities with different rules. This figure is a significant undercount. In 2022, when nearly half of families were unsuccessful at finding a home, housing authorities likely issued about 2 vouchers for every slot for which they had funding, said Douglas Rice, program advisor in HUD's Office of Public Housing Voucher Programs. Under the Boston Housing Authority, 88% of families who received vouchers were able to use them, a success rate more than 30 percentage points above the 2022 national average. Boston has achieved this despite having one of the most expensive and competitive rental markets in the country. Rather than giving people a voucher and leaving them to their own devices, every tenant is connected with someone who helps them search for a home. Housing authorities do not receive HUD funding for this service. Boston has found a way around this by partnering with the local school district, homeless shelters, and other service providers that can help fill the gap. The housing authority relies on these organizations to refer them to families in need and to support them in finding and keeping a home for years to come. Boston has extended the initial search window for voucher holders to find a home to 120 days. In Boston, the voucher's worth now varies by zip code rather than setting a single rate for the entire city. Other cities, like Seattle, have also seen drastic improvements when pairing voucher holders with navigators. Seattle has increased the share of families who moved to more affluent neighborhoods from 15% to 53%. Source, USA Today, August 13th, 2024.

Hey, complaining about the roads needing work? 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Respect the zone. 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

These are the times that try men's souls. 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This could happen.

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Make your reservation online and bring the confirmation to your destination. You can make reservations online and get a confirmation sent to your email. No fines or late fees. Reservations can be made by adult Chicago residents with physical CPL library cards in good standing. You can reserve a pass for a specific date and must use the reservation on that date. No trip to the library is required, but CPL staff will be able to assist with making reservations and retrieving digital or printed confirmations. Most offers do not require a child to be in the group, but check the offer description to confirm.

0: Start off by giving us a thumbnail idea of what this crisis is. What's the problem that besets housing in the United States that you would put at the top of your list?
1: The basic problem is the lack of affordability. The cost of housing has increased beyond what the average person can pay. So right now, generally speaking, if you're paying more than 30% of your income for housing, you're rent burden.
0: In other words, you're living in a housing where you're paying more than you really can afford and more than was understood to be reasonable to ask of you.
1: Right.
0: Okay.
1: Unfortunately, when they talk about the rent burden, they don't include a few things like transportation. So if you add transportation to the cost of what you're paying for rent, then it goes much higher than 30%.
0: Well, I know from many cities I've lived in and other people have lived in that the less money you can afford to pay for your housing, the further you usually have to go from where your job is likely to be in order to find the housing. And so the joke is you make a decision whether or not to rent a place based not just on the rent of the apartment, but how much it's going to cost you in transportation, driving to or from, et cetera, et cetera. So of course you should put the transportation into the equation. And if you do, well, then what are kind of the results you get in terms of what Americans are actually shelling out for their housing?
1: Turns out that 48%, people are now paying 48% of their income for both housing and transportation.
0: That's the average of in the United States?
1: Yeah, right.
0: In other words, it is way above. So there's the crisis is that the American

0: people as a whole on average are living in housing beyond what they can afford, and that must mean that the rest of the things they need to buy,
1: they can't buy.
0: They can't afford.
1: In fact, the New York Times has reported that one half the people in their early 20s, their parents are helping them with their rent. And the Post reported that 50% of the 25-year-old to 34-year-old people, kids, were living with their parents. This has not been this high since 1940.
0: When there was a real housing shortage, right, because of the Depression and then the war that was about to begin.
1: So it seems we have a little bit of a problem. And not only do we have a problem, that problem is getting worse as the years go by.
0: Can you give us some sense of why that is or how that's working?
1: Well, the interesting thing, if you look at Europe, you find that in Europe, the amount that you're expected to pay for housing is considerably less than what you are paying here. For example, in Europe, the Swedes pay 26%.
0: So 26, let me just hammer at it, Walter, because this is really important. So Swedish people, on average, are paying 26% for their housing, and Americans are paying 48%.
1: Right. The Danes are paying 27%, and the EU members are paying 23%.
0: So Europe as a whole, half, as a percentage of income, half goes to housing compared to this country.
1: Right. So that's the problem right there.
0: So why are we in such a mess?
1: In the first place, I think you've got to look to the 10th Amendment to the Constitution. The 10th Amendment leaves to the states all the rights not specifically given to the government, federal government. As a consequence, we have a lot of little municipalities, and every one of these little municipalities has a mayor, has a city council, has a police chief, has a librarian, you know, everything
0: under
1: the
0: sun,
1: fire department. These are all funded from taxes, real estate taxes levied on houses in that area. So if you can have a rich area, you got a lot of taxes. So if you want a lot of taxes, you don't want a lot of poor people living in your neighborhood, right? So it turns out that as of now in the United States, there are 3,000 counties, 19,000 municipalities, 16,000 townships, 12,000 school districts, and 37,000 other districts.
0: So we have a welter of these little institutions, each of whom can decide what tax to put on houses. So we allow a housing situation to develop in which one of the major costs of housing is the taxes you have to pay on it, and those are set by all these little municipalities. And your point is that this allows, for example, a municipality to say, let's have a relatively small number of people who are very wealthy, take big tracts of land, big expensive houses, and they will then be taxed at a rate which for them, being rich, isn't significant.
1: Right.
0: We can provide wonderful services for their children in the schools, in the parks, and we can all do that and force people who can't afford to live in a community where correspondingly less will be possible to be raised and less services will be provided.
1: It's interesting. Matter of fact, in St. Louis County, there are at least 90 different municipalities.
0: In the one county around St. Louis,
1: yeah. This may explain Ferguson. Since they have all these costs for the cops and for the fire department and for the school board and for the schools, they were running out of money because 40% of Ferguson housing was underwater. And as a result, they told the police, go out and give tickets.
0: Well, when you say underwater, the people who lived there owed more money on their mortgage, than the house was worth. So they couldn't pay taxes or they wouldn't pay taxes. So the city had no money. So it made people give tickets.
1: Right.
0: The cops gave tickets and the situation blew up.
1: Yeah, exactly. That's what happened. The other thing, of course, happened was after the Second World War, we had this tremendous expansion of the Federal Highway Program under the guise of a improving the defense of the country. And as of 2012, the federal government built about 47,000 miles of highways. So this meant that if you want to leave the city, you could, and you could leave fast. The same thing happened in Ferguson. And Ferguson was one of the early suburbs, was the first suburb of St. Louis. It was on the first train stop outside of St. Louis. And when the highways opened up, the golf clubs moved out near the airport. And as a result, everybody moved out to the golf courses, left Ferguson empty. And this is all because the federal government had built interstate highway system.
0: And so this has always fascinated me and been so important in American history. The government comes in and builds massive highways. The first thing this is a massive subsidy to the automobile companies. You only buy a car to the extent that there's a road to run it on.
1: Mm-hmm.
0: If there weren't roads, the attractiveness of a car would be much lower. And the need to spend money to fix it, if it were rolling over the countryside, would be astronomical. So what the government did was say to the car companies, GM, Ford, Chrysler, we're going to create a market for that car you produce by creating a spectacular new highway system that you don't have to pay for. Wow. But then now your point. Not only does it create a demand for cars, it allows people, as you say, to escape the city. Anyone with enough money, and we know what happened in the 40s and 50s and 60s, as people left the city, those who could afford it, and moved to the suburbs, where then they would need a car to get back into the city.
2: A car?
0: Or two cars,
1: or
0: that's
1: three.
0: Right. Especially the more adults that
1: yeah,
0: worked,
1: right.
0: That's right. Especially because public transportation was everywhere limited or pinched. So you created the demand for a car. But what we didn't understand, those of us who saw that part of it, was that you also created now the opportunity for each little township or a school district or a city or a town or a village to set up its own desire of what kind of people it wanted.
2: Sure.
0: And everybody wanted the upper income people because they buy fancy houses and can pay the taxes. So you created the segregated patterns. And I don't just mean segregated by race, although that happened as well, but also segregated by income level, segregated by educational level. And you get this crazy quilt, which ends up producing for the mass of people a housing stock, because all of this affects how profitable it is to build a house in this area versus that one. Well, you put all this together, and the end result is what you've told us, namely that the American people are unable to afford housing and are suffering as a result of what they have to pay to get housing.
1: Of course, another thing that's happened is that our tax code, if you own a house or own a co-op, you can deduct the interest on your mortgage payment and your real estate taxes. So if you're paying a lot of money for taxes, what do you care? It's a deduction.
0: Right.
1: And it turns out that the richest 20% of households receive 73% of these benefits.
0: In other words, the way the tax code is written is it's built in a kind of a
1: inequality.
0: Subsidy to the homeowner compared to the renter.
1: Right. And this subsidy is larger than what we have for any other group of people in this country.
0: So would you say is the following then, that we have created a system in which we have favored the homeowner over the renter. The homeowner ends up having less to pay as a share of his or her income
1: right.
0: than the renter because they can get these deductions
1: right.
0: and the renter can't.
1: The lowest income people in our society, if they own a house, can probably get about a $400 deduction. Whereas the richest group in our society, they get $50 billion a year.
0: Tell me, why are the Europeans able to provide housing to their people at a lower percentage? What would you get? What's the disconnect in the way these two parts of the world function to make housing so much of a problem of affordability here for the mass of people?
1: Well, Michael Moore made a movie called Where Do We Invade Next? It was very surprising. If you watch the movie, you find everybody says we. They're not saying me. And I'm sure if that movie had been made in this country, everybody would be saying me, and not we.
0: So you think it's a more general sense of community or a sense
1: yeah.
0: of plays out by giving them a housing stock that
1: yeah,
0: is
1: sure.
0: that is less costly?
1: I mean, if you want to go to school in Berlin, for example, you're German, you can go to college for nothing.
0: Actually, in Germany, they make a big point that it's available not only to Germans,
1: oh, really?
0: But to foreigners as well. The last I looked, there are 25,000 American young
1: wow.
0: people who have gone to Germany in order to get a four-year college education with no tuition.
1: Well, that's one of the reasons I'm doing my PhD program in Slovenia.
0: Yes, it's becoming the world is changing, to make a long story short. Okay.

Members of the LGBTQ plus community have lack of rights. Me as a supporter and a member of the community, I feel like people should get treated fairly. No matter what you believe in, you shouldn't disrespect members because of what they like. We deserve to get treated like people, even though we prefer something different. A place to feel comfort and helped will be a group that believes and accepts. A place you can go is Center on Halsted. 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

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You can also email Director of Development Renee Davis at renee.davis@peoplesmusicschool.org.

I want to begin by reminding you, if you're not familiar with it, a remarkable piece of philosophic reflection by perhaps the greatest German philosopher ever. His name was Hegel, H-E-G-E-L. But one of the most important pieces he wrote was called The Dialectic of the Master and the Slave. His idea is fundamentally simple, that the mistake has been to imagine that because the master dominates the slave, that the line of dependency is in one direction. The slave depends on the master. The master orders, controls, directs, literally owns the slave. The point Hegel wants to make is that this is only a one-sided perspective. It turns out that it runs the other way too. What I mean is that the master is dependent on the slave, and here's how it works. Precisely because the master can get the slave to do virtually everything he needs, the master becomes dependent on the slave doing everything for him. And thereby, the very mastery of the slave makes the master the slave of the slave, the slave of his own dependence on the slave. The line of dependency runs both ways. The illusion of the master that he is in charge is smashed the minute the slave declares he's not gonna do it anymore. He refuses to continue to be a slave, whereupon the master discovers his dependence on the slave. And in that act of rebellion, the slave confronts what Hegel is teaching, that the dependence runs both ways, that the slave and the master are caught in a relationship they both depend on. Now, why do I talk about this? Because it gives us an insight into how capitalism works. The capitalist needs the worker, but the capitalist also dominates the worker. The capitalist decides whether the worker has a job or not. That's an enormous power. The capitalist pays the worker or not. The capitalist profits from the worker. The worker is dependent for income, for the work, for his or her position in the world, ability to feed their children. The dependence of the worker on the capitalist can appear to be one-sided, slavish in many respects, and many workers have felt that. And indeed, the capitalist acts in a dominating way towards the employee all the time. Capitalists are forever trying to replace workers with machines, to save having to pay the worker any wage by replacing the costly worker with a less costly computer, or a less costly, at least in the long run, robot. The capitalist is always, in a way, threatening the worker with unemployment by having the worker replaced with a machine. Likewise, the worker is threatened by his or her employer because the employer has the power to relocate production.

It is to move it. To move it where, for example, wages are lower. Threaten your job by moving to China or India or Brazil or Mexico. There's another way that the capitalist can threaten your job. If he chooses not to move the production to another country to catch the low wages there, he can bring the low-wage people here and get away with paying them less money for the work than he would have had to pay a native-born person here. So capitalists are always squeezing, threatening, calculating, conniving to save on labor costs which threaten the worker. The system compels capitalists to do that. They are competing with other capitalists who are doing it, so they have to also. They depend on profits to stay in business, and profits can be enhanced by automating their workers or relocating to lower wages. But here comes now the other side that Hegel alerts us to look for. The more successful the employer is, replacing workers with machines, moving production out of the country, the more the capitalist does that, the more he is forced to confront his dependency as a capitalist on the workers. Because having cut the wages or removed the wages of workers, they lack the ability to buy. To buy what? To buy what the capitalist has to sell if he's going to stay in business. Herein lies what Hegel would call the contradiction, the two-way relationship of dependence. The worker depends on the capitalist, to be sure, like the slave depends on the master. But the reverse also holds. The capitalist depends on the worker. He depends on workers to produce whatever it is he has to sell, but he also depends on workers to buy what it is he has to sell. And if they cannot, or if they do not, then the capitalist is as destroyed as the master would be destroyed if the slaves were unable or unwilling to work. And you know, it runs the other way. Workers know, in some sense, even if they can't say it in so many words, that that capitalist depends on them. That in a way, they have the upper hand, even though it seems as though the capitalist does. How do workers have upper hand? How do workers make capitalists depend on them? Well, let's quickly review. First of all, the workers are the majority. The capitalists are the minority, as it was with masters and slaves. And workers long ago struggled to get universal suffrage, to be able to vote, to make political leadership, at least, subject to one person, one vote. And that gives the masses the power, through the vote, to confront the masters, the employers. And workers use that power, often to choose someone for government that the employers were at best neutral about or very skeptical about. That's what the workers in England did when they voted to leave the European Union. And that's what many workers did in this country when they voted for Mr. Trump after the business establishment made it clear they were at best of mixed minds about him. Here's another way capitalists depend on workers. The vast bulk of the police and the army, the enforcers of the rules of capitalism, are working people. They are not themselves capitalists. And so the capitalists depend on the army functioning the way they want and the police functioning the way they want. And that's a dependence of the capitalist on the powers of enforcement that are workers. Here's another way workers reveal the dependence of the capitalist. They can go on strike. They can say to the capitalist, "We won't work. And you know what, Mr. Capitalist? If we don't work, you don't make any money. You don't make any profit. You depend on us for your survival." Rather like a master depends on the slave whom he has enslaved
to do everything for that master. And then there's that last little item that historically needs to be included. Workers can sabotage the production process. And here the way to explain it is to give you the history of the word. Sabotage comes from the French word sabot, S-A-B-O-T. And that was the word for the wooden shoes that people in northern France and northern Europe used to wear. Some still do. And when workers were angry at their capitalist employers, they were known secretly and quietly to throw one of their wooden shoes into the machinery in the factory, and thereby to commit sabotage. In other words, it's another way to remind the capitalist that he isn't in charge altogether, that he depends on the workers too. Well, what's the message and the lesson of Hegel's teaching? Master and slave, therefore, is not the master in control and the slave altogether dependent. The dependency runs both ways, between the lord and the serf in feudalism, and now between capitalist and worker, the same two-way dependency. Well, what happens in this system is that you have two choices. You can continue the endless conflict, the endless struggle, master trying in every way to dominate, control, and profit from the slave, and the slave finding ways to use the dependence of the master to relieve their suffering, to impose costs on the master. And the same back and forth between lord and serf, and the same back and forth between employer and employee. The struggle can last forever and take up your whole life. Or you can try to make a resolution, what Hegel would call a synthesis of the two opposites. Solve the problem of endless conflict between master and slave, lord and serf, capitalist employer and worker slash employee by overcoming that relationship. And what that means in economics is a democratic worker cooperative. Make the workers both the employer and the employee. End the struggle between two groups, each dependent on and trying to overcome this dependency and not recognizing that they were locked into a relationship and that the escape from the dependency and the endless struggle requires fundamentally changing the relationship. That's why as far back as ancient slave society and throughout the history of feudalism and throughout the history of capitalism, human beings have tried to escape from those tensions, those oppositions, those contradictory struggles, to form cooperatives, to produce goods in a collective way that did not pit master, slave, lord, serf, employer, employee. They did it in religious orders when nuns and monks would work collectively to produce what the nunnery or the monastery needed. Farmers did it in conditions where a collective effort struck them as making more sense than continuing in the endless struggle of the opposites. Hegel's teaching is a way to understand both what ails us in a conflict-ridden economic system and where the escape, the future, the better economic system lies. It lies with an overcoming of the contradictions that beleaguered slavery, feudalism, and capitalism. It lies with the democratization of a cooperative community organization of work, together with the same kind of democratic community organization of the residential

0: stay away. Comes depression, you may get another break. Comes love, nothing can be done.
1: Okay, almost out the door. Wait, was that my phone?
2: Before getting behind the wheel, set up hands-free messaging. And it's not just your phone. Snacks, playlist shuffling, mirror checks, all that can wait. Drop it and drive. It's not a game.

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And another red light. Great. I'm already late. Maybe I go a little faster. It's not that big of a deal, right? Ugh, but a ticket, or worse, a crash? Yeah, this is starting to seem worse than being fashionably late. Speeding catches up with you. It's not a game.

On April 28th, 2023, a little-known and tiny federal agency called the Occupational Safety and Health Review Commission, OSHRC, lost its quorum and can no longer conduct any official business. The OSHRC issues orders that enforce OSHA's citations that have been contested. The cases handled by the OSHRC typically involve the most important enforcement actions undertaken by OSHA. Under the OSHA statute, enforcement of OSHA health and safety standards begins in the Department of Labor. OSHA employs compliance officers who inspect workplaces. When OSHA finds a violation, a citation and penalty is issued against the employer with a deadline for the hazard to be abated. The employer has the right to contest the citation, penalty and the abatement order. If it does so, the contested case leaves the jurisdiction of OSHA in the Department of Labor and goes to a separate, independent agency, the OSHRC, for adjudication. Until the OSHRC issues a final order that affirms the citation or the abatement order, the employer is not required to correct the hazard. The hazard can go legally uncorrected and the worker's exposure continues until the OSHRC issues a final order adjudicating the case. When the review commission lacks the statutory minimum quorum of two commissioners, as is the case now, no cases can be decided, although one commissioner can direct a case for review. For over two-thirds of its existence, the commission has been so paralyzed by frequent vacancies that it has been unable to do its job. A more frequent occurrence is when one seat remains vacant on the commission for a prolonged period. Because the OSHA statute dictates that action may only be taken by the affirmative vote of two members of the commission, any disagreement on any point renders a two-member OSHRC incapable of taking action, resulting in a stalemate. Under President Biden, OSHA head Doug Parker has been attempting to arouse an agency that was laid dormant and rudderless by the Trump administration. The number of newly filed contests rose from 1,368 in 2021 to 1,579 in 2022. These new cases are in addition to the existing backlog of approximately 1,200 cases each year. In March 2021, 2 months after the Biden administration took office, Commissioner James Sullivan resigned and rejoined the law firm of Cousin O'Connor in order to represent employers on high-stakes matters before all three branches of government. Sullivan left behind Commissioner Amanda Wood Lehow and Chairman Cynthia Atwood.

Wood. Before becoming a commissioner, Lee Howe had served as Sullivan's chief counsel and came to the OSHRC from the National Association of Manufacturers, where she served as Director of Labor and Employment Policy. Even though two of the three seats remain vacant, President Biden has yet to nominate either a worker representative or a lawyer with a union background to the review commission. Historically, Congress has been non-responsive to the needs of the American worker unless pushed by organized labor. In 1970, the labor movement's top priority was the passage of the Occupational Safety and Health Act. Source: Corporate Crime Reporter, July 22, 2023, and Capitol Hill Citizen, July-August 2023.

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Thanks a lot for doing that.

What to do when ice comes to your door? Do not open doors. Ice cannot come in without a signed warrant by a criminal court judge. They can only come in if you let them. Remain silent. ICE can use anything you say against you in your immigration case. So, claim your right to remain silent. Say, I plead the Fifth Amendment and choose to remain silent. Do not sign anything ICE gives you without talking with an attorney. Take photos and video unless you are on federal government property. 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Get a trustworthy attorney and explore all your options to fight your case. If detained, you may be able to get bail. 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

with science and religion. What I tell everybody, by analogy, when you learn about what we in science education like to call skeptical thinking or critical thinking, where when someone says, I have the ability to communicate with the dead, for example, at first you go, wow, really? And then they show you the evidence, which is you in a dark room and they hold hands and a ghost appears in the corner and you hear hissing sounds. If you're led to believe that they're ghosts, at first that seems quite reasonable to you. But after you start thinking about it skeptically, you go, that's probably a guy with a handkerchief on a stick and a steam kettle making hissing sounds, probably, which is what Houdini did, by the way. So you come to abandon or change what you were brought up believing, not in a moment, not in a revelatory instant, but over the process of many months and years. So I encourage you, when it comes to religion, is to evaluate the claims, which is a big thing in skeptical and critical thinking. Somebody claims that it was through his mind that he was able to get the tide to go extraordinarily low at the Red Sea. It could be, but there may be other explanations. It could be that when a football player or a baseball player in the U.S. has a successful play, hits a double at a critical point in a baseball game, scores a touchdown at an opportune moment. It could be that there is a divine spirit that enables this person to do this extraordinary thing at that moment. Or it could be that the person has been practicing this for years and years and years, and he was at the right place in the right time and caught the ball or hit the ball or what have you. Both are explanations for you to evaluate. Then the big thing is, when it comes to ethics and morals and religion, just see if there's anything different between what religions want you to do and what you feel you should do, what you think is ethically innate within you. For most people are not inclined to murder people, but certain religions, quite reasonably, have rules against that. It's antisocial. See if that comes from within you or it comes from outside of you, from without you. And then evaluate each claim and don't beat yourself up. It takes to become, I'm not talking about religion, I'm talking about to be skeptical of astrology, be skeptical of extraordinary magic tricks, to be skeptical of faith healing, to be skeptical of crop circle origins. These things, it takes a way of thinking that you don't develop in an afternoon. You kind of got to let them steep, turn over in your mind. But I hope you do a lot of it. And all the time you spend on thinking about these thoughts will lead you somewhere. Now, I don't know exactly what you were brought up with, but if you're in Ohio, it's very reasonable you're in the Ohio River Valley. You're probably brought up with a lot of the Bible. I really encourage you to read the Bible. Just read it and see if it seems to be literally true to you. And they added some extraordinary penalties for crimes or for perceived misdeeds that the modern penalties aren't as severe. And there might be good reasons for that. If you're in a small tribe, survival is a big deal and you got to think fast and take swift action. Now, after many centuries of reflection, our society has very different approaches to some of these deeds that are described. If the Bible is what you're brought up with, you might be brought up with something else. But just remember, don't beat yourself up. Get into skeptical thought. Check out skeptical websites. And do not, careful, because there are English words that come to us from Greek. Do not confuse skepticism with cynicism. Those are two different things. Cynical means you don't have any expectation of good outcomes. Skeptical means you want things to be proven or shown. It's two very different things, but because the words come to us from Greek and we
we merge or

Hello, I'm Mark Riccobono, president of the National Federation of the Blind. We know that blindness is not the characteristic that defines you or your future. 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

I have two seemingly unrelated challenges for you. The first relates to music, and the second gives a foundational result in measure theory, which is the formal underpinning for how mathematicians define integration and probability. The second challenge, which I'll get to about halfway through the video, has to do with covering numbers with open sets, and is very counterintuitive. Or at least, when I first saw it, I was confused for a while. Foremost, I'd like to explain what's going on, but I also plan to share a surprising connection that it has with music. Here's the first challenge. I'm going to play a musical note with a given frequency, let's say 220 Hz. Then I'm going to choose some number between 1 and 2, which we'll call R, and play a second musical note whose frequency is R times the frequency of the first note, 220. For some values of R, like 1.5, the two notes will sound harmonious together, but for others, like the square root of 2, they sound cacophonous. Your task is to determine whether a given ratio R will give a pleasant sound or an unpleasant one just by analyzing the number and without listening to the notes. One way to answer, especially if your name is Pythagoras, might be to say that two notes sound good together when the ratio is a rational number and bad when it's irrational. For instance, a ratio of 3/2 gives a musical fifth. 4/3 gives a musical fourth.

1093 divided by 826. The issue, of course, is that these rational numbers are somehow more complicated than the other ones. Our ears don't pick up on the pattern of the beats. One simple way to measure complexity of rational numbers is to consider the size of the denominator when it's written in reduced form. So we might edit our original answer to only admit fractions with low denominators, say less than 10. Even still, this doesn't quite capture harmoniousness, since plenty of notes sound good together even when the ratio of their frequencies is irrational, so long as it's close to a harmonious rational number. And it's a good thing, too, because many instruments, such as pianos, are not tuned in terms of rational intervals, but are tuned such that each half-step increase corresponds with multiplying the original frequency by the 12th root of 2, which is irrational. If you're curious about why this is done, Henry at Minute Physics recently did a video that gives a very nice explanation. This means that if you take a harmonious interval, like a fifth, the ratio of frequencies when played on a piano will not be a nice rational number like you expect, in this case 3/2, but will instead be some power of the 12th root of 2, in this case 2 to the 7 over 12, which is irrational, but very close to 3/2. Similarly, a musical fourth corresponds to 2 to the 5/12, which is very close to 4/3. In fact, the reason it works so well to have 12 notes in the chromatic scale is that powers of the 12th root of 2 have this strange tendency to be within a 1% margin of error of simple rational numbers. So now you might say that a ratio R will produce a harmonious pair of notes if it is sufficiently close to a rational number with a sufficiently small denominator. How close depends on how discerning your ear is, and how small a denominator depends on the intricacy of harmonic patterns your ear has been trained to pick up on. After all, maybe someone with a particularly acute musical sense would be able to hear and find pleasure in the pattern resulting from more complicated fractions, like 23 over 21, or 35 over 43, as well as numbers closely approximating those fractions. This leads me to an interesting question. Suppose there is a musical savant who finds pleasure in all pairs of notes whose frequencies have a rational ratio, even the super complicated ratios that you and I would find cacophonous. Is it the case that she would find all ratios R between 1 and 2 harmonious, even the irrational ones? After all, for any given real number, you can always find a rational number arbitrarily close to it, just like 3/2 is really close to 2 to the 7 over 12. Well, this brings us to challenge number 2. Mathematicians like to ask riddles about covering various sets with open intervals, and the answers to these riddles have a strange tendency to become famous lemmas and theorems. By open interval, I just mean the continuous stretch of real numbers strictly greater than some number A, but strictly less than some other number B, where B is of course greater than A. My challenge to you involves covering all of the rational numbers between 0 and 1 with open intervals. When I say cover, all this means is that each particular rational number lies inside at least one of your intervals. The most obvious way to do this is to just use the entire interval from 0 to 1 itself and call it done, but the challenge here is that the sum of the lengths of your intervals must be strictly less than 1. To aid you in this seemingly impossible task, you're allowed to use infinitely many intervals. Even still, the task might feel impossible, since the rational numbers are dense in the real numbers, meaning any stretch, no matter how small, contains infinitely many rational numbers. So how could you possibly cover all of the rational numbers without just covering the entire interval from 0 to 1 itself? Which would mean the total length of your open intervals has to be at least the length of the entire interval from 0 to 1. Then again, I wouldn't be asking if there wasn't a way to do it. First, we enumerate the rational numbers between 0 and 1, meaning we organize them into an infinitely long list.

many ways to do this, but one natural way that I'll choose is to start with 1/2, followed by 1/3 and 2/3, then 1/4 and 3/4. We don't write down 2/4 since it's already appeared as 1/2. Then all reduced fractions with denominator 5, all reduced fractions with denominator 6, continuing on and on in this fashion. Every fraction will appear exactly once in this list, in its reduced form, and it gives us a meaningful way to talk about the first rational number, the second rational number, the 42nd rational number, things like that. Next, to ensure that each rational is covered, we're going to assign one specific interval to each rational. Once we remove the intervals from the geometry of our setup and just think of them in a list, each one responsible for one rational number, it seems much clearer that the sum of their lengths can be less than 1, since each particular interval can be as small as you want and still cover its designated rational. In fact, the sum can be any positive number. Just choose an infinite sum with positive terms that converges to 1, like 1/2 plus a 4th plus an 8th, on and on. Then choose any desired value of epsilon greater than 0, like 0.5, and multiply all of the terms in the sum by epsilon so that you have an infinite sum converging to epsilon. Now, scale the nth interval to have a length equal to the nth term in the sum. Notice, this means your intervals start getting really small, really fast, so small that you can't really see most of them in this animation. But it doesn't matter, since each one is only responsible for covering one rational. I've said it already, but I'll say it again because it's so amazing. Epsilon can be whatever positive number we want. So not only can our sum be less than 1, it can be arbitrarily small. This is one of those results where, even after seeing the proof, it still defies intuition. The discord here is that the proof has us thinking analytically, with the rational numbers in a list, but our intuition has us thinking geometrically, with all the rational numbers as a dense set on the interval, where you can't skip over any continuous stretch because that would contain infinitely many rationals. So let's get a visual understanding for what's going on. Brief side note here. I had trouble deciding on how to illustrate small intervals, since if I scale the parentheses with the interval, you won't be able to see them at all. But if I just push the parentheses together, they cross over in a way that's potentially confusing. Nevertheless, I decided to go with the ugly chromosomal cross. So keep in mind, the interval this represents is that tiny stretch between the centers of each parenthesis. Okay, back to the visual intuition. Consider when epsilon equals 0.3, meaning if I choose a number between 0 and 1 at random, there's a 70% chance that it's outside those infinitely many intervals. What does it look like to be outside the intervals? The square root of 2 over 2 is among those 70%, and I'm going to zoom in on it. As I do so, I'll draw the first 10 intervals in our list within our scope of vision. As we get closer and closer to the square root of 2 over 2, even though you will always find rationals within your field of view, the intervals placed on top of those rationals get really small, really fast. One might say that for any sequence of rational numbers approaching the square root of 2 over 2, the intervals containing the elements of that sequence shrink faster than the sequence converges. Notice, intervals are really small if they show up late in the list, and rationals show up late in the list when they have large denominators. So the fact that the square root of 2 over 2 is among the 70% not covered by our intervals is, in a sense, a way to formalize the otherwise vague idea that the only rational numbers close to it have a large denominator. That is to say, the square root of 2 over 2 is cacophonous. In fact, let's use a smaller epsilon, say 0.01, and shift our setup to lie on top of the interval from 1 to 2 instead of from 0 to 1. Then which numbers fall among that elite 1% covered by our tiny intervals? Almost all of them are harmonious. For instance, the harmonious irrational number 2 to the 7 twelfths is very close to 3 halves, which has a relatively fat interval sitting on top of it. And the interval around 4 thirds is smaller, but still fat enough to cover 2 to the 5 twelfths. Which members of the 1% are cacophonous? Well,
the cacophonous rationals, meaning those with high denominators, and irrationals that are very, very, very close to them. However, think of the savant who finds harmonic patterns in all rational numbers. You could imagine that for her, harmonious numbers are precisely those 1% covered by the intervals, provided that her tolerance for error goes down exponentially for more complicated rationals. In other words, the seemingly paradoxical fact that you can have a collection of intervals densely populate a range while only covering 1% of its values corresponds to the fact that harmonious numbers are rare, even for the savant. I'm not saying this makes the result more intuitive. In fact, I find it quite surprising that the savant I defined could find 99% of all ratios cacophonous. But the fact that these two ideas are connected was simply too beautiful not to share.

0: one word to describe West Town Bikes would be new adventures.
1: Fun experience.
2: Community.
0: Resource. A lot of people, they look at our bike shop and might think it's just a bike shop, but little do they know, there's so many opportunities tied to our place. You can leave it at just bikes and, you know, go to bike club, cool, but there's definitely a lot more for you to do, for you to get involved in, a lot of people for you to meet from all walks of life. It just happens that bikes is what ties us together.
3: My goal is to be more part of the community as an influencer and as an advocate for Puerto Ricans, for women empowerment, for bike advocates. I want to be as much as I can for the community, building a foundation for future leaders, really. That's what we do at West Town Bikes.

Hearing loss affects about 48 million adults, including 50% of people 75 years or older. Consistent exposure to loud sounds and exposure to a single loud sound can contribute to hearing loss, which if left untreated may increase the risk of health conditions such as dementia. It's important to avoid noisy places, limit the use of earbuds, and wear earplugs if exposure to loud sounds is unavoidable. Eat a healthy diet to provide your ears with nutrients. Get tested and use hearing aids if needed. This has been a message from United Healthcare Hearing, Wish of a Lifetime, from AARP and this station. 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

Albert Camus was an extremely handsome mid-20th century French Algerian philosopher and writer, whose claim to our attention is based on three novels, The Outsider, The Plague, The Fall, and two philosophical essays, The Myth of Sisyphus and The Rebel. Camus won the Nobel Prize for Literature

and ends up being put to death, partly because he doesn't show any remorse, but not really caring for his fate one way or the other. The novel captures the state of mind defined by the sociologist Emil Durkheim as anomie, a listless, affectless, alienated condition where one feels entirely cut off from others and can't find a way to share their sympathies or values. Reading The Outsider has long been a well-known adolescent rite of passage among French and many other teenagers, which isn't a way of doing it down, for a lot of the greatest themes are first tackled at 17 or so. The hero of The Outsider, Mersault, cannot accept any of the standard answers for why things are the way they are. He sees hypocrisy and sentimentality everywhere and can't overlook it. He's a man who can't accept the normal explanations given to explain things like the education system, the workplace, relationships, or the mechanisms of government. He stands outside normal bourgeois life, highly critical of its pinched morality and narrow concerns for money and family. As Camus put it in an afterword he wrote for the American edition of the book, Mersault doesn't play the game. He refuses to lie. He says what he is. He refuses to hide his feelings, and so society immediately feels threatened. Much of the unusual, mesmerizing quality of the book comes from the coolly distant voice in which Mersault speaks to us, his readers. The opening is one of the most legendary in 20th century literature and sets the tone. Aujourd'hui, maman est morte, ou peut-être hier, je ne sais pas. The ending is as stark and as defiant. Mersault, condemned to death for a murder committed almost offhand, because it can be interesting to know what it's like to press the trigger, rejects all consolations and heroically accepts the universe's total indifference to humankind. My last wish was that there should be a crowd of spectators at my execution and that they should greet me with cries of hatred. Even if we're not killers and will ourselves be really quite sad when our mother dies, the mood of the outsider is one we're all liable to have some experience of, when we have enough freedom to realize we're in a cage, but not quite enough freedom to escape it, when no one seems to understand and everything appears a little hopeless, perhaps in the summer before we go to college. Aside from The Outsider, Camus' fame rests on an essay published the same year as the novel called The Myth of Sisyphus. This book too has a bold beginning. There is but one truly serious philosophical problem, and that is suicide. Judging whether life is or is not worth living, that is the fundamental question of philosophy. The reason for this stark choice is, in Camus' eyes, because as soon as we start to think seriously, as philosophers do, we will see that life has no meaning, and therefore we will be compelled to wonder whether or not we should just be done with it all. To make sense of this rather extreme claim and thesis, we have to situate Camus in the history of thought. His dramatic announcement that we have to consider killing ourselves because life might be meaningless is premised on a previous notion that life could actually be rich in God-given meaning, a concept which will sound remote to many of us today. And yet we have to bear in mind that for the last 2,000 years in the West, a sense that life was meaningful was a given, accorded by one institution above any other, the Christian Church. Camus stands in a long line of thinkers from Kierkegaard to Nietzsche to Heidegger and Sartre who wrestle with a chilling realization that there is in fact no preordained meaning in life. We're just biological matter spinning senselessly on a tiny rock in a corner of an indifferent universe. We were not put here by a benevolent deity and asked to work towards salvation in the shape of the Ten Commandments. There's no roadmap and no bigger point. And it's this realization that lies at the heart of so many of the crises reported by the thinkers we now know as the existentialists. A child of despairing modernity, Albert Camus accepts that all our lives are absurd in the grander scheme, but, unlike some philosophers, he ends up resisting utter hopelessness or nihilism. He argues that we have to live with the knowledge that our efforts will be largely futile, our lives soon forgotten, and our species irredeemably corrupt and violent, and yet we should endure nevertheless. We are like Sisyphus, the Greek figure ordained by the gods to roll a boulder up a mountain and to watch it fall back down again in perpetuity. But ultimately, Camus suggests we should cope as well as we can at whatever we have to do. We have to acknowledge the absurd background to existence and then triumph over the constant possibility of hopelessness. In his famous formulation, one must imagine Sisyphus happy. This brings us to the most charming and seductive side of Camus, the Camus who wants to remind himself and us of the reasons why life can be worth enduring, and who in the process writes with exceptional intensity and wisdom about relationships, nature, the summer, food and friendship. As a guide to the reasons to live, Camus is delightful. Many philosophers have been ugly and cut off from their bodies. Think of sickly Pascal, crippled Leopardi, sexually unsuccessful Schopenhauer, or poor, peculiar Nietzsche. Camus was, by contrast,

very good looking, extremely successful with women for the last 10 years of his life. He never had fewer than 3 girlfriends on the go, and wives as well. And he had a great dress sense, influenced by James Dean and Humphrey Bogart. It isn't surprising that he was asked to pose by American Vogue. These weren't all just stylistic works. Once you properly realise that life is absurd, you're on the verge of despair perhaps, but also compelled to live life more intensely. Accordingly, Camus grew committed to and deeply serious about the pleasures of ordinary life. He said he saw his philosophy as a lucid invitation to live and to create in the very midst of the desert. He was a great champion of the ordinary, which generally has a hard time finding champions in philosophy. And after pages and pages of his denser philosophy, one turns with relief to moments when Camus writes with simplicity in praise of sunshine, kissing, or dancing. He was an outstanding athlete as a young man. Once asked by his friend Charles Poncet which he preferred, football or the theatre, Camus is said to have replied, "Football without hesitation." Camus played as goalkeeper for the junior local Algiers team, Racing Universitaire d'Alger, which won both the North African Champions Cup and the North African Cup in the 1930s. The sense of team spirit, fraternity and common purpose appealed to Camus enormously. When he was asked in the 1950s by a sports magazine for a few words regarding his time with football, he said, "After many years during which I saw many things, what I know most surely about morality and the duty of man, I owe to sport." Camus was also a great advocate of the sun. His beautiful essay, Summer in Algiers, celebrates the warmth of the water and the brown bodies of women. He writes, "For the first time in 2,000 years, the body has appeared naked on beaches. For 20 centuries, men have striven to give decency to Greek insolence and naivety, to diminish the flesh and complicate dress. But today, young men running on Mediterranean beaches repeat the gestures of the athletes of Delos." He spoke up for a new paganism based on the immediate pleasures of the body. This extract from Summer in Algiers. "I recall a magnificent tall girl who danced all afternoon. She was wearing a jasmine garland on her tight blue dress, wet with perspiration from the small of her back to her legs. She was laughing as she danced and throwing back her head. As she passed the tables, she left behind her a mingled scent of flowers and flesh." Camus railed against those who would dismiss such things as trivial and longed for something higher, better, purer. "If there is a sin against this life," he wrote, "it consists perhaps not so much in despairing of life as in hoping for another life and in eluding the quiet grandeur of this one." In a letter he remarked, "People attract me in so far as they're impassioned about life and avid for happiness. There are causes worth dying for, but none worth killing for." Camus achieved huge acclaim in his lifetime, but the Parisian intellectual community was deeply suspicious of him. He never was a Parisian sophisticate. He was a working-class pied noir, that is, someone born in Algeria but of European origin, whose father had died of war wounds when he was an infant and whose mother was a cleaning lady. It isn't a coincidence that Camus' favourite philosopher was Montaigne, another very down-to-earth Frenchman, and someone one can love as much for what he wrote as for what he was like. Someone one would have wanted as a wise and life-enhancing friend. This, too, is what philosophy is about.

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is more? Does the artist can do more? Yes, should do more. Not only that, but more. Because the artist is also a citizen, the artist is a human being. I mean, I face that in a different way, in that if I can be classified, well, yeah, the society classifies me. Say, I'm a historian. That scares me. To be classified, I'm a historian. You see. But I don't want to be just a historian. But the society disciplines us. It puts us into a discipline. You're a historian. You're a businessman. You're an engineer. You're a this. You're a that. And the first thing somebody asks you at a cocktail party is, what do you do? Which means, you know, what is your profession? What is your, you know, how are you categorized? And the problem is that people begin to think that that's what they are, and that's all they are, that they're professionals in something. And you hear the word professionalism being used, and people say, you've got to be professional. Whenever you hear the word, I get a little scared, because that limits human beings to working within the limits set by this, you know, profession. As a historian, I would face this, and there would be, during the Vietnam War, there would be meetings of historians. Can you imagine what a wonderful feeling that is, to be among 2,000 historians at a meeting? And I remember during the Vietnam War, this question was, at one of our great meetings of historians, the war was raging in Southeast Asia, and the question was, should historians take a stand on the war? And there was a big debate on this. Really, there's a big debate on this. And some of us, you know, introduced a resolution saying, you know, we historians think the United States should get out of Vietnam. A simple little thing. And then there were others who said, no. It's not that we don't think the United States should stay in Vietnam. It's not that at all. It's just that we're historians. It's not our business. Hey, whose business is it? So the historian says it's not my business, and the businessman says it's not my business, and the lawyer says it's not my business, and, you know, the artist says it's not my business, and whose business is it? You mean we're going to leave the business of the most important issues in the world to the people who run the country? I mean, how stupid can you be? I mean, haven't we had enough experience historically with leaving the important decisions to the people in the White House, or the people in Congress, or the people in the Supreme Court, or the people who dominate the economy? We've had lots of experience leaving the important decisions to them, because the citizen doesn't know he's a citizen. He thinks he's only a doctor or a lawyer or a historian or an artist or whatever. But back in the 18th century, Rousseau said, you know, I see all sorts of people who are doing this and doing that and doing this and doing that, but where are the citizens among us? You know, everybody must be involved. There are no experts. Well, there are.

0: Okay, go.
1: Hello to everyone at NEIU. My name is Tylon Hudson, and I am a resident of the Prison Industrial Complex, Stateville. I am a student of the NEIU, University Without Walls, non-traditional bachelor's degree program. My studies comprise of public health with a concentration in the epidemiology of diabetes and hypertension within marginalized and rural communities. We students and graduates would like to create an intercommunal space and invite you, our NEIU family, to share and discourse with us about things such as academic endeavors, challenges, projects, ideas, also spirituality or life in general. Each of us come from different backgrounds, such as entrepreneurship, carpentry, urban life, construction, and like myself, the medical field. Our autobiographies can be viewed at https://p-nap.org/university-without-walls/. Additionally, we are with tablets with email capabilities that you can subscribe to at www.connectnetwork.com. My ID number is R56549. We hope that you accept our invitation, and please take good care of you, your mental health, and physical health. I pray for you all, and God bless you all. Thank you.

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Illinois Mycological Association is comprised of mycologists and laypeople from all walks of life who share a common interest in the study of mushrooms. Individual new members often have specific areas of interest and expertise. If you are new to mushrooming, joining a mushroom club will give you the opportunity to learn about the fungal diversity found during the annual cycle in the Chicago area and how to identify species properly and safely. The IMA hosts a monthly lecture series, which is open to the public. The association also coordinates guided forays with association members. Information about membership and details of the group's activities can be found at the IMA website at www.illinoismyco.org. Whether you are an experienced mycophile or are new to the kingdom of fungi, we welcome your knowledge and friendship.

Planet Earth is the home of every life form known to us in the universe. Its age is about a third of the age of the universe, and, admit it, it is a thing of beauty. A slightly squashed sphere with a heavy metal core and a lighter surface crust, wrapped in a thin sliver of sweet air to breathe, with vast oceans, fertile plains, magnificent mountains, freshwater rivers, streams, lakes and aquifers, orbiting a star which warms us and gives us energy. But how did our home come into existence, and what's it made of? $4.6 billion years ago, Earth was created from the remnants of dead stars that collected in a giant dirty gas cloud. The gas cloud became denser in its center and formed an accretion disk. Small particles started clumping together and building larger and larger objects until they formed the objects we call planets today. This process took 10 to 20 million years and is still not very well understood. At about this time, when the solar system was young and chaotic, a giant object about as big as Mars collided with our home. The impact was violent, and if the object had been more massive, it might have destroyed Earth. Material from Earth was smashed out into orbit and formed the Moon, which is the biggest satellite in relation to its planet in the solar system. At this time, Earth was a hot hell, constantly being hit by asteroids, with seas of lava and a toxic atmosphere. But something was about to change drastically. Earth cooled down. Water from the inside of the Earth wandered to the surface and rained down on Earth, only to vaporize again and become clouds. Millions of asteroids brought more and more water to our planet. All the water on Earth has about this volume compared to Earth. Today, the surface of Earth is 71% water and 29% land. 97.5% is saline water, while only 2.5% is freshwater. The freshwater is 69% ice and snow, 30% are groundwaters, and only about 1% make up the remaining groundwaters. But even this small part is mostly frozen. Only a tiny part of our water is actually lakes and rivers, and an even tinier part is bound in living things. So, gradually the Earth cooled down and the surface formed a thin crust. But inside the Earth, hot rock continued to swirl about, moving the crust from below and breaking it apart. This process is called plate tectonics and is happening right now. We'll make a whole video about it in the future. For now, let's just say that the crust of Earth consists of separate giant plates that move around. As they meet, they crumble and create mighty mountains, or violently plunge back.

the mantle consists of the upper mantle and the lower mantle. The upper mantle has different regions too. Its upper part, which is viscous and carries the crust, is called the lithosphere. After that, there comes the asthenosphere, which consists of less mobile, mostly solid material. The lower mantle reaches deep down to the outer core of Earth. Earth's outer core is a liquid layer of iron and nickel, about 2,266 kilometers thick. Temperatures vary from 4,000 degrees Celsius to 5,700 degrees Celsius. And in the center is the inner core. It's mostly solid, a ball made of an iron-nickel alloy, with a radius of about 1,200 kilometers, 70% the size of the Moon, and about the temperature of the surface of the Sun. It is slowly growing at an estimated rate of about 1 millimeter per year. Now for some perspective. This small layer of crystallized melt products of former molten mantle is where we live. Then there's Earth's magnetic field. It's an invisible phenomenon that diverts high-energy particles coming from the Sun and other sources, allowing for a stable environment with comparatively little radiation impact on Earth. But why is it there? Actually, we don't really know a terrible lot about that. We know it has something to do with the core of the Earth. Inside this metal sphere, large electrical currents flow in complicated patterns. They cause a magnetic field that sort of stabilizes itself according to the laws of electrodynamics. This entire system is called the dynamo. But don't let us fool you into thinking we have it all figured out. Speaking of breathtaking information, what about the airy stuff that surrounds us? By volume, dry air consists mostly of nitrogen, oxygen, argon, carbon, a variable amount of water vapor, and small amounts of other gases. Humans are very dependent on the lowest layer of the atmosphere, the troposphere, where the weather is. It's 12 kilometers thick on average. Above that is the stratosphere, which is where the ozone layer protects us from the sun's most aggressive type of light. Above that is the mesosphere, the coldest place on Earth, with an average temperature around minus 85 degrees Celsius. At about 80 kilometers up, the thermosphere starts. The transition to space is a fluent one without clear borders, but humans decided that space starts here. At about 100 kilometers, Earth stops and space begins, though the atmosphere extends a bit further. In this region we find the ionosphere, the aurora borealis, and the ISS. And the outermost layer is the exosphere, stretching up to 10,000 kilometers. It merges fluently with outer space, where there's no atmosphere at all. The atoms and molecules in this area are so far apart that they can travel hundreds of kilometers without colliding with each other. Okay, humans in their present form have only been around for 200,000 years. That's 0.004% of Earth's history. Not long, really. And here we are now, living in a thin, moist layer on a small, wet rock. We call this rock Earth. It is the product of the universe's deepest workings, the result of a constant process of creation and destruction, happening all over the universe all the time, helped by chance, the laws of the universe, and random events. We are really lucky.

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NEIU master's student David Canola is performing a thesis study to determine and uncover gentrification's impact on Hispanic and Latina physical activity and would like your input. The study is seeking participants to complete a survey followed by an optional audio-recorded interview to help understand these effects. If you would like to participate, email Daniel at dacanola@neiu.edu. That's dacanola@neiu.edu for the survey link as well as any follow-up questions he may have for you. Gentrification affects all people, some much more than others. Help Daniel and the NEIU Health Sciences Department reveal these true concepts.

And right now, ladies and gentlemen, back to the Royal Roost with the lights below, the music with that gone groove right here at 1580 Broadway between 47th and 48th Street. That's right opposite the Strand Theater, where you can sit back and relax and dig some of the wonderful things. And right now, ladies and gentlemen, we bring you something new in modern music. We bring you Impressions in Modern Music with the great Miles Davis and his wonderful new organization, featuring Max Roach on drums, John Lewis on piano, Al McKibben on bass, Lee Konitz on alto, Jerry Mulligan on baritone. You all remember Jerry for the disc jockey jump that he did with Gene Krupa in the band. Bill Barber on tuba. That's right, Bill Barber on tuba, Junior Collins on French horn, and Mike Zwerin on trombone. Ladies and gentlemen, let's give them a big hand for something new in modern jazz. Ladies and gentlemen, the Miles Davis Organization, as they do for you a John Lewis arrangement, their first tune, a thing called Move.

This is Zach Nager of Carl Denson's Tiny Universe, a.k.a. Zbonics, Bonics, Bonics. 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

Hey everybody, you're listening to WZRD Chicago 88.3 FM. This is The Wizard, and you just heard Afro Sound Star off of Soko Soke. That was, what, track 5 off of that one, which was Susanna. Before that, we heard Filter, The Very Best Things, 1995 through 2008. That was track 5 off of that one, Take a Picture, The Radio Edit. Before that, we heard Doc Scott and Breakbeat Experiments Volume 22. That was track 2 off of that one, The Last Day by DJ Crust. And before that, we heard Mind the Gap, which we kind of mixed these two songs together a little bit. So you heard like fully half of Mind the Gap, and then Doc Scott came in while Mind the Gap was still playing. But on Mind the Gap, that was the Ultimate Break and Beats Volume 2, track 5 off of that one, which was DJ Die, Stoned Groove. Hope everybody's having a good Saturday out there. Kind of rainy, kind of cloudy. Maybe that's your thing, and this is an awesome day for you, and in which case, amen. Amen, family. Alright, let's get into some public service announcements before we get back to some tunes for y'all. And here's a message from environmentillinois.org. We got to protect the wetlands, y'all. Our wetlands are at risk. Wetlands are vital habitat and play a crucial role in a healthy environment. Sprawl and other human activity have already destroyed around 90% of our historic wetlands. Unfortunately, most of our remaining wetlands are currently unprotected. Without a change, developers could pave over wetlands and destroy these vital ecosystems forever. We need to protect the wetlands that we have left. So why are wetlands important? Wetlands are home to dozens of species of wildlife like Blanding's turtles, great blue herons, Illinois chorus frogs, beavers, and much more. These animals all rely on wetlands for food and suitable habitat, as do many migratory species that shelter in wetlands on their way through our beautiful state. Our wetlands also protect us by filtering pollutants out of our water and acting as a crucial buffer to prevent flooding. And we can't let what remains of our wetlands go unprotected. So here's a comprehensive wetland protection program. The state legislature is considering a bill that would create comprehensive wetlands protections in Illinois. The program would be run by the Illinois Department of Natural Resources and would protect wetlands across the state. But the bill has not yet gotten a vote on the floor, and our elected leaders have the opportunity. Whoa, the ghost took that out of my hands. They have the opportunity to champion wildlife and clean water by passing the Wetlands Protection Act. So join the call for wetlands protection if you want and if you will. Environment Illinois has been co-leading a coalition of environmental and community organizations to advocate for restored protections of wetlands, of Illinois' wetlands now. And they're looking for some more support, it says, that because we need our wetlands not just today and tomorrow, but for the long term. A healthy environment needs healthy wetlands, and healthy wetlands need your support. So to learn more about all of that, look at some news, some research, and ways to get involved, you can go to www.environmentillinois.org. Looks like you can also call 312-544-4434. 30. That's Environment Illinois. 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
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If you need assistance or don't have a mobile device, not to worry, folks. You can just ask your local librarian for help. They'd love to help you. Now, digital pass users must be 18 years or older. Attractions may require a photo ID in addition to the reservation, and offer details and restrictions are available on the reservation website. Go check that out, folks. That's the museum passes through the Chicago Public Library. They also partner with Explore More Illinois and Museums in the Park. Thank you to all of those programs for getting that going for us. All right, y'all, let's get back to some more tunes for now. 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This is The Wizard, your friendly neighborhood wizard. We have been rocking with some freeform since 1974. We're glad to be here with you all via the radio waves. Right now, we've got Brian Eno, Ambient One, Music for Airports going on, and looks like this wizard's getting a call, so chat with you later, folks.

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If I, baby, G, G, G, so G, G, G.

Hello? Hello? Hello? That was Remind the TV Lovers. And you're listening to WZRD Chicago 88.3 FM. Before we heard Remind with the TV Lovers song, we listened to a little bit of Philip Boa with the song Fine Art and Silver. Prior to that, we heard Life Without Buildings playing the song The Lean Over. Before that, we listened to Elliott Smith off of the album Figure 8, that was track 8, Stupidity Tries. Before Elliott Smith, we listened to Juju, a cover of In Dreams. Before that, we listened to The Kinds, Kinds with a Y. And the song was So If Someone Sends You Flowers, Babe. We also heard John Moss singing the song Do Your Best, and the Rolling Stones with the song It's All Over Now, as well as Etran Delaire with the song Imaho, and Trans Odyssey. That was off a compilation album called Trans Odyssey. Contains tracks produced by like 5 different people. And we listened to track 4 off of that one, produced by Scott Shatler. That was Heavenly Flight Surface. All right, and before we get back to some more tunes, let's give y'all some information, dear public. We're in the tail end of 2026 here, just a few months left. So in that time, if you're looking to explore free adult education classes, you can do so at the Chicago Public Library. Whether you want to take your career to the next level or explore higher education, the Chicago Public Library's free GED, HiSET, ESL, and ABE classes are the perfect way to unlock new opportunities. This is in partnership with City Colleges of Chicago, Literacy Chicago, and UIC's Center for Literacy. They're bringing adult education classes to select branches where you can prepare for the GED or HiSET and earn your diploma equivalency, improve your English skills at all levels, and strengthen your reading, writing, and math skills through Adult Basic Education, or ABE. Now, you might be wondering who can join. Classes are free and open to Illinois residents ages 18 and up, and some of these programs may allow younger learners to also participate. Learners ages 16 to 17 with school separation forms. Now, if you would like to get started, you can go onto the Chicago Public Library website and learn about how to register, class schedules, and participating library locations. And if you can't attend in person, not to worry, y'all, you can explore the Chicago Public Library's free digital learning tools for continuing education on their website. And here in the beautiful, lovely, awesome city of Chicago, we have a food scrap drop-off program. This is through the Department of Streets and Sanitation. You can keep your food scraps out of landfills and turn them into compost instead. 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You can just drop off your household food scraps and they will compost them for you. 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And if you're looking for a way to get involved in the community, the Love Fridge Chicago is always looking for volunteers. The Love Fridge is a mutual aid group grounded in food working to sustain community refrigerators across the city. This is a take what you need, leave what you can type of situation, and this is a community-driven movement powered by kindness, generosity, and most importantly, love. They firmly believe that feeding oneself is not a privilege, but a right, and they rely on each other to ensure that fridges are taken care of. Volunteers check on the fridge's temperature, organize food by expiration date, sanitize the fridge, and clean up any spills. You can visit their website to sign up for cleaning shifts, volunteer to help with food distribution, or for more information. If you've got any questions, just go ahead and get in touch. 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Their email is thelovefridgechicago@gmail.com, and you can catch them on Instagram at thelovefridgechicago. All right, y'all, before we get back to some more tunes, there is a mayor's press release that happened this past Wednesday, September 16th of 2026.
that this wizard would like to read to you all. So September 16, 2026, Mayor Brandon Johnson cuts ribbon on Boulevard Apartments, preserving 70 affordable homes across three buildings. This is city-backed rehabilitation, preserves long-term affordability across three buildings in Humboldt Park and Logan Square as part of the $40.5 million project. All right, so on Wednesday, September 16th, Mayor Brandon Johnson, Alderman Jesse Fuentes, the 26th Alderman, Alderman Daniel Laspata, the 1st Alderman, and the Department of Housing and Bickerdike Redevelopment Corporation celebrated the completion of a $40.5 million rehabilitation of Boulevard Apartments across three buildings at 929 to 935 North Sacramento Boulevard, 1930 through 1938 North Humboldt Boulevard, and 2212 through 2214 North Sacramento Boulevard in Humboldt Park and Logan Square. The investment modernizes 70 affordable homes, making significant improvements throughout the properties. Building a more affordable Chicago requires making sure working families can remain in the communities they have helped to build, said Mayor Brandon Johnson. Quote, my administration is building affordable homes across our city by supporting new opportunities and preserving what already exists. With the rehabilitation of Boulevard Apartments, we are making a long-term investment in the families and communities that make Chicago strong, end quote. Bickerdike originally acquired and rehabilitated the three buildings in the early 1990s, and the properties have provided affordable housing to Chicago families for more than 30 years. This latest investment builds on the legacy with comprehensive upgrades to the apartments and major building systems. The $40.5 million rehabilitation was made possible through $12.7 million in financial assistance provided by the DOH and a $2.3 million city LIHTC allocation. The preservation of these units is not an abstract concept of affordability, said the DOH Commissioner Lizette Castaneda. It is working class individuals and families living through the experiences of life with a stable home to always come back to. Because these units will be preserved, that home to return to will remain for decades to come, end quote. So half of the apartments are restricted to households earning up to 50% of the area median income, or AMI, with the remaining apartments restricted at 60% AMI. Existing subsidy contracts with the Chicago Housing Authority, or CHA, and Chicago Low Income Housing Trust Fund.

much-needed 3- and 4-bedroom apartments that provide larger families the opportunity to remain and thrive in their communities, end quote. Of the development's 70 apartments, 12 are 4-bedroom, 14 are 3-bedroom, and 25 are 2-bedroom. 18 are 1-bedroom, and only one is a studio. Nearly 40% have 3 or more bedrooms, providing affordable options for larger families. The rehabilitation included new kitchens, bathrooms, flooring, and ENERGY STAR-rated appliances, along with new roofs, masonry repairs, upgraded electronic service, energy-efficient LED lighting, and security cameras in common areas. The properties were also converted to all-electric building systems, eliminating the use of fossil fuels for heating and cooking. New electric heat pumps provide heating and central air conditioning, while programmable thermostats give residents greater control over indoor comfort and energy use. The upgrades also preserve the historic character of the buildings. Again, that was the mayor's office press release that happened Wednesday, September 16th, 2026. There was a couple others that day as well that maybe we'll get into a little bit later. But you can find all of that information on www.chicago.gov. All right, y'all, this wizard's going to get back to some tunes for ya. And if you're ever wondering what you're listening to and you miss a DJ rundown of all of that, you can always head on over to www.spinitron.com. That's spinitron.com/WZRD. It gives a live rundown of most everything we've got going on here. Sometimes it doesn't get picked up. That's all right. The computer's not perfect and neither are we. If you are super wondering what you're listening to and you don't see it on that list, don't be shy. Go ahead and call in. This wizard would love to hear from you. Also, if you're stepping away from your radio or stepping out of your car or wherever you're listening, but you still want to listen to the wizard, you can do so, so long as you have access to the World Wide Web. Yes, the internet. On our website, www.wzrdchicago.org, there is a listening apparatus that allows you, dear listeners, to hear us from all over the globe. What a magical, magical thing that we have going on here at The Wizard. All right, let's get back to some tunes. Thank you all for listening. I hope you're having a good Saturday. Be nice to yourselves. Tell someone you love them, all that good stuff. Keep it cool. We're keeping it freeform.

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Up next, Nina Simone.

0: Hello, lovely listeners. We just heard the song Keep On Running by the Spencer Davis Group. That was a request from a lovely listener. Thank you. Thank you for that. That was very enjoyable. Before we listened to the Spencer Davis Group, we heard Nina Simone with her song Do What You Gotta Do. And prior to that, we listened to Dorothy Ashby with the song Action Line. We also heard the song Tomorrow by the Strawberry Alarm Clock Band Group. Before Tomorrow, we listened to Madhu Mokhtar with the song Funeral for Justice. We also heard the Budos Band with the song Ghost Walk and Las Luces Primeras with the song La Fruta Que Derrite. We also heard Yema Sumac with the song Magenta Mountains. That was that operatic beautifulness that we heard a little while ago. And we got some cool stuff queued up as well. We got Cleaners from Venus and Alabaster de Plume and Not a Surf and a bunch of other cool stuff that we're going to play in a little bit. But before that, let's get y'all some information about what is going on in this lovely city. All right, it looks like in Pilsen, there is a Pilsen food pantry. You can go to www.pilsenfoodpantry.com/food to learn about the hours, but it looks like it's closed on Sunday and Saturday, but Monday through Wednesday, it's open from 10 a.m. to 1:30 p.m. Thursday, it's open from 2 p.m. to 5 p.m. And Friday, it's open from 10 a.m. to 1:30 p.m. There are twice monthly limits that apply, but at this location, you can get free emergency food. There's a free little library, a free medical lending library, all that good stuff. So again, that's the Pilsen Food Pantry. It's located at 2124 South Ashland Ave here in Chicago. It looks like they say enter on the east entrance. And if you'd like to learn more information about all of that, you can go to www.pilsenfoodpantry.com/food. And from the Chicago Park District, they're doing Bingo. Glow in the dark bingo. That is happening Friday, September 25th. It's coming up, y'all, from 10 a.m. to 1 p.m. It looks like there is a small entry fee, but it is affordable mostly. It's under $10. It's a senior event, so 60 plus. They're saying bring your friends and let's light up the room, y'all. Don't miss this wonderful opportunity to socialize, have fun, and maybe even win a prize or two. Just let's get dressed in our brightest neon colors and glow with the fun. There's going to be music, prizes, bingo, lunch, and you do have to register before the event. So register online at the Chicago Park District website, that's chicagoparkdistrict.com. And that's going to be located, this event is going down Horner Park. That's 2741 West Montrose Ave. If you'd like to call with any questions, you can call 773-478-3499. And coming up here soon in the lovely month of October, there's going to be a screening of The Fly, the 1986 wonderful film, The Fly. They're going to be showing that at the Rogers Park Community Cinema. You can join them for that spooky screening Wednesday, October 7th. That'll be going down from 6 p.m. to 7:45 p.m. So some cool stuff. There's going to be so many cool events happening in October. Always does. Chicago knows how to do October, y'all. So we'll keep y'all updated on some cool stuff going down then. And for now, we'll get back to some tunes. You're listening to WZRD Chicago, 88.3 FM. This is The Wizard. And up next, you're going to be listening to Cleaners from Venus. Off the album In the Gold Autumn, this is the song, Please Don't Step on My Rainbow. Please don't step on my rainbow.
1: Please don't step on my rainbow.

Squeeze Everybody Up the Junction. Before that, we heard Pharoah Sanders with the song Astral Traveling. Have you been doing any astral traveling lately, folks? If you have, that's the song for you. Before Pharoah, we listened to Thievery Corporation, The Outer National Sound. It was track 8 off of that album, which was Thievery Corporation, Lagos Communique. Before that, we listened to Tiny Dinosaurs, Awake. Track 2 off of that one, Sit and Stare. We also heard Double Virgo with the song Bemused. And we heard the Bon Mots off the album Le Mendrag. That was track 4, Touched by a Robot. Touched by a Robot. Alright, y'all, before we get back to some more groovy tunes, let's get y'all some information from the wizard to your ears. This message is from the Chicago Public Library. They have this program called LinkedIn Learning. 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The Chicago Public Library has so many different opportunities for you to learn about all sorts of cool stuff. One thing they've got going on there is their disinformation situation. They're talking about disinformation, folks. 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And folks, if you need help paying your utility bill, LIHEAP can help. Starting this past January of 2026, income-eligible households can apply for LIHEAP through Rincon Family Services, a proud CETA partner. This is for adults older than 60, households with a person with a disability, families with children 5 and under, and disconnected and imminent disconnection households. So documents from household numbers that will be needed for this program are social security numbers or ITINs for all household members. There's also a 30-day income for all household members that they'll need and current utility bill or lease if heat is included in the rent. They recommend that you make some appointments for this. The site hours are from 9 a.m. to 4 p.m. Monday through Thursday, and then on Friday, 9 a.m. to 2 p.m. There's a bunch of different locations for Rincon Family Services. There's one located on Kedzie, one on Cermak, one on North Ave, one on West 26, and one on West Diversity. So lots going on there. For more information and to contact them, you can call 312-907-1517. That's 312-907-1517. Or go to utilityhelp@rinconfamilieservices.org. Another one from the Chicago Public Library. They got their first ever equity policy, y'all. The equity policy was developed alongside the Mayor's Office of Equity and Racial Justice and inspired by discussions with library staff across the city and other library systems. With the new policy, they're continuing the commitment and mission to advance racial equity in all of their work. Staff development, inclusive collection materials, availability of computers, internet, and other electronic resources, and branch-level programming that reflects the needs of the community. Now, here's a quote from the equity policy.
CPL understands that Black, Indigenous, and other people of color are experts in their own lives and experiences. Engagement and true partnership are necessary to dismantle systems that perpetuate inequality and rebuild systems that drive toward greater inclusion. Now is time for deep, sustained listening and collaboration with those most impacted by racism and other injustices. To learn more about the equity policy, you can visit shypublib.org/equity to read the full policy and immediate commitments. And y'all, housing discrimination is against the law. Federal, state, and local laws protect your right to equal treatment by landlords and housing providers, regardless of your race, ethnicity, religion, sex or gender, disability, size or type of family, source of income, being homeless, or criminal history. So if you feel that you've been discriminated against, or if you would like some more information on this, you can contact the Northside Community Resources for free legal assistance. The Fair Housing Program is located at 1530 Westmoors Ave here in Chicago. Their phone number is 773-338-7722, extension number 16. You can go to their website, www.northsidecommunityresources.org, or shoot them an email. That's fairhousing@northsidecr.org. And what is gender-based violence? Gender-based violence includes sexual harassment, sexual assault, domestic violence, sexual exploitation, human trafficking, and other forms of interpersonal violence. It can happen to anyone, regardless of age, gender, sexual orientation, race, ethnicity, and economic status. So, what do you do if someone discloses this type of information to you, like that they have been a victim of something like this? Acknowledge that their situation is difficult, scary, and brave of them to regain control from. Practice active listening without invasive questions, and offer resources like hotline numbers or other support, but respect their choice to accept or decline them. Now, some hotline numbers that you might want to contact if someone you know is experiencing gender-based violence. Here's one. Illinois Domestic Violence Hotline. That number is 877-863-6338. Again, that's the Illinois Domestic Violence Hotline phone number, 877-863-6338. The next one that you can contact if you or someone you know is experiencing gender-based violence is the Chicago Rape Crisis Hotline. That phone number is 888-293-2080. Again, that's the Chicago Rape Crisis Hotline, 888-293-2080. And the final one that we have here is the Cook County Human Trafficking Hotline phone number. That's 877-606-3158. Again, that's the Cook County Human Trafficking Hotline, 877-606-3158. 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This is The Wizard. We're going to get back to some tunes. Thank you all for listening. Hope you're having a good Saturday out there. Let's get back into it.

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That was Flo and Eddie. Keep it warm, and you're listening to WZRD Chicago 88.3 FM. Before you heard Flo and Eddie, you heard Tanya Davis with the song Eulogy for You and Me. Before that, we heard Ihan Esehan with the song And It Happens Every Day. Before that, we heard Opez with the song Adriatica off of the album Dead Dance. Before that, we heard a little bit of the song You, I Dig You, Part 1 by Charisma. Up next, we're going to be listening to Spiders from Mars. We got Spirit queued up as well and some other fun stuff. Thanks for listening. This is WZRD Chicago, freeform since 1974, and happy to be here in your ears via the radio waves. 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We got a live playlist of most everything we got going on here. Everything the computer can recognize is on there. And if you're stepping away from your radio and would still love to have the wizard in your ears, so long as you have access to the internet, you have access to the wizard. Just go to www.wzrdchicago.org, and we got a little live listening apparatus going on there for you. Specifically you. All right, we're going to get back to it. Thanks for listening. This is WZRD Chicago 88.3 FM, and now we've got Spiders from Mars in your ears.